0: verse 7 and 8. It's very important that you understand this, because that's why Peter says some things that might seem contradictory to what Paul said. If you see what Peter said in Acts chapter 2, it doesn't seem to match what Paul said in Acts chapter 16. If you see what Peter said in Acts chapter 2, it doesn't seem to match what Paul said in Romans chapter 10. And so Peter's the apostle to the Jews, the circumcision, while Paul's the apostle to the Gentiles, the gospel of uncircumcision. And again, that's found in Galatians chapter 2, verse 7 and 8. Then we talked about the fact that there are two primary kingdoms, distinct, separate kingdoms. One's the kingdom of heaven, and one's the kingdom of God. Then there are two advents. Each advent has two parts to it, and we talked about the first advent and the second advent. In our last study, we talked about two primary judgments, the judgment seat of Christ and the great white throne judgment. So we're going to pick up our study today concerning these judgments and elaborate on what we said the last time, and then add to our study some different judgments in the Bible. We said there are two primary judgments, the judgment seat of Christ and the great white throne judgment, but there are clearly other judgments in the Bible. Now, let me say another word about the judgment seat of Christ. I gave you the last time in our lesson last time on 2 Corinthians 5 and 1 Corinthians 3, the fact that this judgment called the judgment seat of Christ is for saved people, and it's not to find out if we get to heaven, it's to find out what we're going to do for eternity. It's also mentioned in Romans chapter 14. Some people hear you say things like this and they say, well, now wait a minute, that doesn't make any sense. I thought in eternity everybody would be equal. Well, here's what the Bible says in 2 John. Let me just read it to you. Verse 6, it says, "And this is love, that we walk after His commandments. This is the commandment, that as ye have heard from the beginning, ye should walk in it. For many deceivers are entered into the world, who confess not that Jesus Christ is come in the flesh. This is a deceiver and an antichrist. Look to yourselves," John says. Listen to what he says, "that we lose not those things which we have wrought, but that we receive a full reward." So do you realize that Paul said over there in 2 Corinthians chapter 5 that we're going to be judged according to what we've done in our body, whether it be good or bad? And then right after that he said, "knowing therefore the terror of the Lord." And I said, based on 1 Corinthians chapter 3, that some of our works will be burned and we will suffer loss. That's the terminology in 1 Corinthians chapter 3. It says we will suffer loss. Paul, in the context of the judgment seat, said, "knowing therefore the terror of the Lord." And here's a passage that says we need to be careful. We need to look to ourselves that we lose not those things which we have wrought, but that we receive a full reward. And so clearly this judgment seat has to do with rewards and suffering loss, as opposed to determining whether or not you get in or not. That's determined when you receive Jesus Christ. When you get saved, your eternal destiny is determined right then and there. When you get born again, it is a given. You are saved for eternity. And so that's clear in the Word of God. So then we talked a little bit about the great white throne judgment, which is primarily for the unsaved, but also for tribulation saints. And that's in Revelation chapter 20, verses 11 to 15. You can also see Revelation chapter 11, verse 18. And so what I want to do in the remaining time of this lesson is talk about other judgments in the Bible. And let's just start with judgments on God's people here and now before we get to heaven. For example, turn to Hebrews chapter 12. Hebrews chapter 12. We'll look at several passages here to just emphasize the fact that God judges us in some ways now on this earth. The Bible says, for example, in Hebrews chapter 12, verse 6, it says, "For whom the Lord loveth, He chasteneth, and scourgeth every son whom He receiveth. If ye endure chastening, God dealeth with you as with sons. For what son is he whom the Father chasteneth not?" And so the Bible teaches if you are saved, that God will chasten you. You can call it discipline. You can call it a spiritual spanking. I'm not for sure what you would call it. But the Bible says if you're a child of God and you do wrong, you mess up, God chastens you. That's a biblical principle. It's not an American principle, it's a Bible principle. Listen to what the Bible says in Proverbs chapter 3, verse 11. My son, despise not the chastening of the Lord, neither be weary of his correction. You see, this is how God corrects you. Notice he says, despise not the chastening. I'm in Proverbs chapter 3, verse 11. My son, despise not the chastening of the Lord, neither be weary of his correction. So what is chastening? It's God correcting you. Verse 12, for whom the Lord loveth, he correcteth, even as a father the son in whom he delighteth. So what you read in Hebrews chapter 12 refers back to Proverbs chapter 3, teaching us that God corrects his children. Let me read you a passage in Revelation chapter 3. Revelation chapter 3, verse 19. See what the Word of God says about this subject. The greatest commentary on the Bible is the Bible. And the Bible says in Revelation chapter 3, verse 19, as many as I love, this is Jesus Christ talking. In Revelation 3, 19, as many as I love, I rebuke and chasten. Be zealous, therefore, and repent. Do you realize, according to the Bible, if you are a child of God and you do not honor Him and please Him, and you walk with this world, according to this world, and against the law of God and the mind of God and the heart of God and the Spirit of God, that God will chasten you. People say once they get saved, they say, well, I can do what I want to now, I'm saved. No, you can't. Because number one, if you're really saved, then you're going to want to please God. If you're really saved, according to the Bible, you're going to have a desire that you didn't have before you got saved, and you're going to want to please your Heavenly Father. But not only that, you can't do what you want to, because if you do and you sin and you live in sin, the Bible says God will chasten you. If you're truly saved and living in sin and it doesn't bother you, there's something wrong with you. There's something wrong with your salvation. Because if you're saved and you live in sin, it will bother you. Just like my children, when they did wrong, or maybe they told a lie, or they disobeyed their mom, it got to them. Their conscience bothered them. And when you're saved, God gives you the Holy Spirit to convict you and to draw you and to help you. And when you sin against your great Heavenly Father, the Bible says God will chasten you. He will correct you. Let me give you a passage in Psalm 94. Psalm 94, we're talking about these different judgments in the Bible. And here for just a moment, we're talking about God's judgment on His children right here and now. We could say God's judgment on saints or God's judgment on His sons, however you want to word it. But listen to this passage in Psalm 94, verse 12. Blessed is the man whom Thou chastenest, O Lord, and teachest him out of Thy law. Blessed is the man whom Thou chastenest. You know why God gave you a local church? Do you know why God gave you pastors according to Ephesians chapter 4? It says He gives you pastors to perfect the saints. Perfect there means to fine-tune, if you will. And you get out and sin, and you do things you shouldn't do, and you go to church. At least this is what it used to be in America. Things have changed now. A lot of churches aren't preaching against sin. But the Bible teaches that it's the pastor's job to reprove and to rebuke and to exhort with all long-suffering. And so if you're saved, you need a local church, and you need to go to church where the pastor will get up and preach the Word of God. And you know what God will do? He'll take those words from that pastor and allow the Holy Spirit to use them to correct you and to chasten you so that you'll get right. So that when you get right, that's all there is to it. God is chastened, God is corrected, God is instructed. He doesn't have to do any more. You see, if you will listen to the chastening of God, if you will respond to the correcting of God, then that's as far as it'll go. But it can go a lot further than that if you don't submit to God. For example, a lot of people don't like to hear these kind of things, but when you read about David and his sin with Bathsheba, did you look at all the consequences of that sin? When you look at Uzzah, where he messed up and disobeyed God, did you look at the consequences over there? How about Ananias and Sapphira in Acts chapter 5? Did you know it's a whole lot better for God to chasten you and to correct you through a preacher or through your parents or through some other spiritual authority in your life, and you get it right, you repent and you confess and you get it right, and then there doesn't have to be any more actions, no more repercussions. It's just best to listen to the chastening hand of God, to the preacher, to your parents, and let them help correct you. The Bible says this in 1 Corinthians chapter 11, 1 Corinthians chapter 11 and verse 32. Listen to what the Word of God says. But when we are judged, we are chastened of the Lord, that we should not be condemned with the world. God chastens His children. You can call it what you want to. It's another form of judgment in the Bible. And so this is God's judgment on the saints here and now. Not at the judgment seat of Christ. That's coming. But this is Him correcting us now so that we'll get things right and honor Him and please Him. So we have the judgment seat of Christ, the great white throne judgment, and then this judgment on saints here and now. And then let me mention another kind of judgment. We'll call it self-judgment, the judgment of self. Listen to what the Bible says in 1 Corinthians chapter 11, verse 31. 1 Corinthians chapter 11, verse 31 says, "For if we would judge ourselves, we should not be judged." Now, if you study that in the context of the Lord's Supper or 1 Corinthians chapter 11, where he's talking about things we ought to do to get right, it says, "Let a man examine himself" in verse 28. We ought to examine ourselves and we ought to judge ourselves. And if we would judge ourselves, it says, we should not be judged. Now, what does that mean? Well, it means that when we mess up, if we will look at our mind and heart and say, "You know what? I can't believe I did that," and go to God and apologize and say, "I'm sorry, Father, I'm not going to do that again." Now, don't go to God and tell Him you're sorry if you're not. And don't keep saying, "I'm going to do the same." Don't keep thinking you can do the same thing and then ask God to forgive you and it'll be okay. You can't go into sin with that kind of attitude. But if you sin and you really are sorry of your sin, you really feel bad about your sin, and if you'll go and judge that thing and tell God you're sorry, then it'll stop right there. That'll be the end of it. You think about what the prodigal did when he finally came to himself there in Luke chapter 15, and he said, "Oh my, I've sinned against my father, and I'm going to go home and get it right." And he went home and got it right, and man, that was the end of it. Now, he may have had to live in his heart and mind with some of the consequences, but oh, they threw a party, killed the fatted calf, and had a wonderful time of celebration. Why? Because he finally judged himself guilty, got it right, and that was the end of it. And so there is not only the judgment seat of Christ, the great white throne judgment, judgment on saints here and now. There's this thing called self-judgment. Now, we're going to run out of time here in just a moment, so let me mention these other ones and we'll come back possibly and discuss them in a future study. But if you study Matthew chapter 25, there's the judgment of the nations. And in Matthew chapter 25, in particular verse 31 and 32, you have what's called the sheep nations and the goat nations. A lot of people will go to those passages and apply them to individuals, but those are the judgments of nations, and you've got to make sure you remember that when you study Matthew chapter 25. And then there's the judgment of angels. According to 1 Corinthians chapter 6, 2 Peter 2, Jude verse 6, there's going to be a judgment of angels. You do understand that when Satan rebelled, that some angels rebelled with him. And though Satan was an anointed cherub, there were angels that rebelled with that anointed cherub. And the Bible talks about a judgment of angels in 1 Corinthians 6, verse 3. And then there's going to be the judgment on Israel, Hebrews chapter 10, verse 30 and 31. And then Jeremiah chapter 30, verse 7. And so you'll have the judgment of nations in the future, the judgment of angels in the future, and the judgment of Israel coming in the future. These are judgments in the Bible, and you do not need to mix them up. These are different, distinct judgments in the Word of God. We're talking about rightly dividing the Word of truth. And these are some of the things you have to divide in order to understand the Bible. We've gone through it rather quickly today. We'll try to elaborate a little bit more next time. We sure appreciate you listening. Hope you'll listen again next time. And may the Lord bless you as you serve Him.
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1: Listen to me very carefully. The most important thing in your life should be doing God's will. Now remember something, there is no failure in the will of God, and there is no success out of the will of God. You see, the will of God is five things: going to church, reading your Bible, praying, soul winning, and tithing. That's God's will. That's in the Bible. God says that is His will for our life. It's five things. Here, can you say them with me? Going to church, reading your Bible, praying, soul winning, and tithing. That's God's will for your life. Now, if a Christian is not doing these things, then they're not in God's will. And remember, there is no failure in the will of God. And there is no success out of the will of God.
2: If we're going to have a settled soul, when the fiery trials come, we must judge ourselves. How is God using this to reveal things to us, to speak to us?
3: Surrounded by this cloud. We appreciate you joining us today as Pastor Clarence Sexton from the Temple Baptist Church and Crown College in Knoxville, Tennessee, continues his message from the book of 1 Peter on the settled soul. May the Lord use it in your life in a very special way.

Don't turn your back on God. He's a good God. On your part, He must always be glorified. But let none of you suffer as a murderer. And by the way, we kill with our words. Just as men kill with guns and knives, we kill with words. The power of life and death is in the tongue, the Bible says. Don't you murder anybody with your tongue. Or as a thief, and we steal from people what belongs to them when we don't give them the gospel. We're debtors, right? Paul said that. Or as an evildoer, it's becoming a little more understandable now, huh? Or as a busybody, you ought to write somewhere in the margin of your Bible, a busybody is someone who is self-appointed over other people's matters. You've appointed yourself, I see. You've made it your business by your own appointment. You've made it your business to run somebody else's matters. Oh, how many busybodies there are. Well, I'll tell you what I think's going on. Listen, keep your opinion to yourself. Well, I haven't heard anybody say this, but this is my opinion. Don't become a self-appointed overseer of other people's matters. Busybody. You get yourself into awful trouble. And the sad, sad thing is, you're not going to have a settled soul. You're going to stay unsettled all your life. I meet people like that who've been Christians for 30 years, 40 years, 50 years, who are still so unsettled. Yet if any man suffer as a Christian, and what a beautiful expression, only three times that word is used in the New Testament. Christian. If you suffer as a Christian, let him not be ashamed, but let him glorify God on this behalf. Think of that. On the way to a settled soul, we will pass through fiery trials. I've said so many times, Lord, I'd like to be one of those who has a settled soul without having to go through the trials. There are no settled souls who have not been through the fiery trials. The second thing we must do, we must judge ourselves. We must judge ourselves. God is not going to judge us in the sense of judging us for our sins, those of us who are Christians, and this is written to Christians, because our sin has been judged in the body of Christ on the cross. That's why I don't live in fear of going to hell. Jesus paid it all. He did pay it all. But we're to judge ourselves. Before I read this passage, I want you to turn back with me to what the apostle wrote to the church in Corinth. Would you please? In 1 Corinthians chapter 11, the Bible says in verse 31, "For if we would judge ourselves, we should not be judged. But when we are judged, we are chastened of the Lord, that we should not be condemned with the world." God says He will chasten us if we do not judge ourselves. If we're going to have a settled soul, when the fiery trials come, we must judge ourselves. How is God using this to reveal things to us, to speak to us? Back in verse 17 of chapter 4 in 1 Peter, "For the time has come that judgment must begin at the house of God." Where? Well, I think they ought to get it all straightened out in the White House in Washington, D.C. No, God says it begins in the house of God. It doesn't begin out there, it begins in here. We must judge ourselves. The easiest thing in the world to do is to pass judgment on someone else. But we must judge ourselves. Think of the temptation I face as the pastor of this church, and I'm thinking all the time, somebody's doing this, and I need to help them. I must help them. I must show them the good and right way. This is what the Bible says. Line up with the Scriptures. But how is God dealing with me personally? If I'm not careful, I can run everywhere taking care of everybody else's business and helping some of them and neglecting my own soul. Each of us must be willing to judge ourselves. The areas in our lives that need to be checked and say, this does not line up with God. This is not Christian. This should not be my behavior. I need help in this. Lord, I confess this sin. I agree with you that it's sin. Cleanse me and help me. Now, you can go on without doing that, but you'll never have a settled soul. The Bible says,
And if it first began at us, what shall the end be of them that obey not the gospel of God? What a question. If the righteous scarcely be saved, where shall the ungodly and the sinner appear? Wherefore let them that suffer according to the will of God commit the keeping of their souls to him that is in well-doing, as unto a faithful Creator. I love that expression. Commit the keeping of their souls to him in well-doing as unto a faithful Creator. Just give it to God. He's a faithful Creator. Do you have this temptation to try to straighten out everybody and tell everybody what they should be doing and neglecting your own soul? Do you have that temptation? Why don't you say yes? Because all of us have that temptation. And most often we succumb to it. But it doesn't lead to a settled soul. We must judge ourselves. Notice the third thing. We must submit to authority. In chapter 5, the Bible says, "The elders which are among you, I exhort, who am also an elder and a witness of the sufferings of Christ, and also partaker of the glory that shall be revealed." He's talking of himself now being an elder, a bishop, an overseer, a pastor, one who feeds the flock. Three words describing the same office. As we might say, the President of the United States is the President of the United States. He's the chief executive officer. He's the commander-in-chief, but it's the same person. Those are just duties he has, but it's the same person. The pastor is the elder. He's a bishop. He's an overseer. He's the pastor. He said, it's your responsibility to feed the sheep. Feed the flock of God which is among you. Taking the oversight there, but I want you to mark that word oversight. Somebody has to be in authority. No pastor can ever be in authority until he recognizes he must constantly be under authority to the Lord. And I submit myself to the deeds of this flock. But my joy is to obey the Lord in serving you. But first and foremost, to be obedient to God. I do not believe in servant leadership. Let that shock you for a moment. Meditate on it. Because I'm not going to make a goal out of service. The only responsibility a servant has is to be obedient to his master. The master may say to me, lay down in a hospital bed for 2 weeks or a month. I'll say, Lord, the only way I can find fulfillment is to help somebody. And God says, the only thing I want you to do is lay flat on your back for a month. What's that got to do with living the Christian life? It's being right where God wants you to be. Can you accept that God can give sickness just as much as God can give health? We must begin with submitting to God's authority. God has authority in our lives. You may say, I want to run things myself. I'm just one of those guys that likes to be in charge. That's fine. But you'll never have a settled soul. Do you not think for a minute that I'm one of those guys that likes to be in charge? Have you listened? Have you watched through the years? Don't you think I'm one of those guys that likes to be in charge? Where do you think the real battle for me is? It's not a fight with you. It's a fight with God about who's in charge. And submitting to the Lord on a daily basis that He has authority over my life. And then recognizing other authorities in my life. People like Evelyn, no, I'm just kidding, you know, but I'm saying, I'm the head of my house, you know that. She's the neck. When the neck turns, the head moves. But the truth is, I'm the head of my house. But do you recognize authority in your life? Do you submit to that authority? Many people recognize authority, but don't submit to authority. Let me give you an example. There are people who work on a job, and they know who the boss is. Well, I know who the boss is. Yeah, I know who the boss is. I recognize he's the boss. I know she's the boss. I know who the boss is. Great. But you're not a settled soul because you won't submit to authority. You might even advise other people to submit to authority, but because you don't submit to authority, your soul can never be settled. You're always in turmoil. You always got a better way. You're always torn up about something. Do you really want to be calm, at rest, and peace? While the storm is raging, you're sitting there and you've got calm inside. Do you want that for your life? May I say to you, you're a very foolish person if you don't. It will never come until you submit
to authority. It will never come to me until I am willing to submit to authority. The Bible says, as we pastor these churches, as we lead, we don't do it for filthy lucre, but of a ready mind, neither as being lords over God's heritage, but being examples to the flock. And when the chief shepherd shall appear, ye shall receive a crown of glory that fadeth not away. Likewise, ye younger, submit yourselves unto the elder. God makes it this way, that there's authority and submission to authority. Yea, all of you be subject one to another, and be clothed with humility, for God resists the proud and giveth grace to the humble. Think of this. I know children who are always in a tizzy about something, and they go into their teen years the same way. They have never submitted to the authority God's placed over them in the lives of their parents. Oh, they've got their way. But I'm not talking about beating a kid down. I'm not talking about breaking his spirit. But I'm talking about your will being surrendered to the authority over you. A child's spirit shouldn't be broken in that sense that you just sort of make a robot out of them. That's awful. It's cruel. It's heartless. It's immoral. But at the same time, there's safety in submission to authority. I wonder children today who won't do anything their parents ask them to do. I see them in grocery stores and department stores. I see them everywhere, and I wonder, they're living dangerous lives. A parent would say, there's a car coming. Says who? I mean, they're going to be in front of it and be killed. There has to be submission to authority. And in the same way in our lives, every one of us is under authority, including your pastor. You want a settled soul? It requires submission to authority. There are wives who won't submit to the authority of their husband. That's a very unpopular subject today, isn't it? Well, you say, I just have to run things because he won't. Does he have any authority in your life? God designed it that way. Well, he won't be the spiritual leader he ought to be. Then pray for him.

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We're praying for you. Trust that you'll pray for us. You may order a copy of this message by calling us at 1-877-AT-CROWN, or you may visit us online at crownchristianpublications.com. We look forward to joining you again tomorrow at the same time. May God bless you as you listen to our choir sing, Look Unto Jesus.

0: 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The Anchor is Jesus Ministries is a ministry of the Berean Bible Baptist Church, Echoland. 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
1: God hates booze. Proverbs 20 verse 1 says, "Wine is a mocker. Strong drink is raging, and whosoever is deceived thereby is not wise." God hates booze. Proverbs 23:29 says, "Who hath woe? Who hath sorrow? Who hath contentions? Who hath babbling? Who hath wounds without cause? Who hath redness of eyes? They that tarry long at the wine, they that go to seek mixed wine, look not thou upon the wine when it is red, when it giveth his color in the cup, when it moveth itself aright. At the last it biteth like a serpent and stingeth like an adder. Thine eyes shall behold strange women, and thine heart shall utter perverse things." Liquor, alcohol, beer, wine, whiskey, wine coolers, these are all booze. Booze is bad. Booze is evil. Booze wrecks lives and destroys families. Did you know God hates booze? God says only fools drink booze. God says we aren't even to look at it. When Jesus turned the water into wine, he didn't make liquor or booze. He made grape juice that didn't have any alcohol in it. God hates liquor. God hates booze. Fools drink booze.

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1: God has a plan for your life. Romans 12, 1 and 2 says, I beseech you therefore, brethren, by the mercies of God, that ye present your bodies a living sacrifice, holy, acceptable unto God, which is your reasonable service. And be not conformed to this world, but be ye transformed by the renewing of your mind, that ye may prove what is that good and acceptable and perfect will of God. God has a will or a wish for your life. God created you to do something that only you can do. The Bible says in Jeremiah 1:5, before I formed thee in the belly, I knew thee. And before thou camest forth out of the womb, I sanctified thee, and I ordained thee a prophet unto the nations. Now, before you were ever born, God had a plan for your life. You see, you're special to God. You're very special. What are you going to do with the life that God has given you? You were created for the Lord. There's something that only you can do. God created you with a plan in mind. You're very special to God. God has a plan for your life.
2: And once again, mabuhay ang mga kaibig. This is Brother Hunter, and we are studying to show ourselves approved unto God, workmen that need not to be ashamed. Bakit? Kasi we have the Word of God, the words of God, and we will study them, and we will accept what God says about Himself, and we will not presume to think ahead of, to put in place our thoughts to what God says. We have been studying a passage in Romans chapter 1 that mahirap talaga. It's hard to have the truth told sometimes, but the truth is the truth, and we need to have the truth rather than the lie of men or the lie of the devil. And so we've been talking about God working in the lives of men, taking His hands off and allowing a man to do and go where the man wants to go. And we got down to about verse 27, talking about men receiving themselves that recompense of their error, which was meat. In other words, God sets up laws, thou shalt not. And then He allows you to break it. If you break that law, then there's a recompense, there's a thing that is given. The idea is, whatsoever a man soweth, that shall he also reap. Years ago, I was up in Apio, and I stepped outside the house where I was staying in Malapadun, the rice field, and I saw several ladies on their little stools with their little bundles of rice seedlings, and they were putting those seedlings in the ground, water up to their knees, standing in the mud. And I watched them for, 30 minutes. Do you know what happened? They sowed those little seeds, those seedlings. And then after the correct amount of time went by, the harvester went out and harvested that rice. Do you know what he got? Rice. They sowed rice, and he received rice. Can I say this? Do you know they sowed 1 million plants? Do you know that they received back 10 million seedlings? You always reap more than you sow. So, receiving in themselves that recompense of their error, which was meet, it was correct, it was proper. So God allowed his judgment to fall because he had already determined, knowing men and mankind, that man would become as he is now. So Romans chapter 1, verse 27 and 28 says, and even as they did not like to retain God in their knowledge. So in verse 24, God gives up a man's body to uncleanness. Verse 26, God gives up a man's soul to his vile affections. In verse 28, God gives them over to a reprobate mind to do those things which are not convenient. God in his word describes man and men in such a way that it's so graphic, but yet it's clean, it's proper. That's how I know that this Bible I hold is the word of God. God can describe an intimate, precious thing, and its description does not defile someone. God can talk about a man's lust, and that description will not defile those that read and heed the warning. God's Bible is put together and written not to take men down, not to degrade man, but God's Bible is written so that men are protected from the sins and the sin of mankind and himself. If you will heed the words of God, then God's judgment will not fall upon you. If you will heed the word of God in relation to the finished work of Jesus Christ on the cross, if you will believe the report, according to Romans chapter 10, and you will receive the gift, according to John chapter 3, then the recompense and the judgment, the error, will not fall upon you. For Jesus Christ became sin for us who knew no sin. Jesus Christ did not know sin, but he became sin that we might be made the righteousness of God in him. Importante talaga nito. How do I become righteous with God? In Jesus Christ. So the judgment of God that these men in Romans chapter, and women, Romans chapter 1, receive is just God taking his hands off and allowing them to go their way. You must listen carefully. There is a way which seemeth right unto a man, but the end thereof are the ways of death. And even as they did not like to retain God in their knowledge, God gave them over to a reprobate mind to do those things which are not convenient. So God describes the life of a man with a man or a woman with a woman as not convenient, not proper, not easy. You see, their lives are not lives of fulfillment. Their lives are lives of lust. Years ago, I was working as a mechanic in a transmission shop, automotive repair shop. And the internet had just begun, and we had computers in our shop so men could look up repair operations and how to do things and clearances and torques. And I was working, and I heard four of the men on the other side of the shop laughing, giggling. Oh, look at this. So I said to them, what are you doing? Now, I'm a Christian. And they knew I was a Christian. I had witnessed to all those men. And they said, oh, don't come over here, preacher. You won't like this. They were looking at pornography. So I prayed and said, Lord, please give me an answer for the men. And this is the answer God gave to me to tell them. I said, you know, that Bible says, whatsoever a man soweth, that shall he also reap. Now, if you sow to your flesh, the Bible says, ye shall of the flesh reap corruption. I told them, you sit and you feed that beast, that flesh, that carnal mind with the things of pornography, and you never trust Jesus Christ and get that sin cleansed, one day you will die without hope, without Jesus Christ, and you'll go to hell. And forever you'll have that same lust and hunger and desire, and you will never have it fulfilled. Reprobate mind. And even as they did not like to retain God in their knowledge, God gave them over to a reprobate mind to do those things which are not convenient. So God wrote His Bible to protect you and I. And when He describes men who are given over to uncleanness, men who are given over to vile infections, affections, men who are given over to a reprobate mind, He talks about it being not convenient. You know, we have here in the Philippines 7-Eleven. Do you know what 7-Eleven is? A convenience store. So it makes things easy. It makes things convenient. I can go in, get a cup of coffee. I can get a Shapo. I can get some bottled water. Maybe some chips. Very easy. Can I say this? That the life of the men and the women who are described in Romans chapter 1 are not convenient. It's not an easy life. Mihirap talaga. For they are going against that which is natural. That's what he said. So verse 29, being filled with all unrighteousness. Now he's going to describe a lost person, and specifically a lost person who has lived this life, man with man, woman with woman. Being filled with all unrighteousness, fornication, wickedness, covetousness, maliciousness. If you're malicious, you don't trust and you are hateful. Covetous, you want what you cannot have or what you do not have. Full of envy. Murder, debate, arguments, deceit, lies, malignity, wanting to get revenge on someone, whispers, did you hear? Did you hear this? Backbiters, haters of God, despiteful, proud, boasters, inventors of evil things. And notice verse 30, disobedient to parents. I'm going to stop here. Because this list is a list of the attributes and the characteristics of men who have been given up in their bodies, who have been given up in their soul, who have been given over in their spirit. And the Bible and Christianity, Christ, has produced in mankind love, peace, joy, thanksgiving. I can go on. The characteristics that men really desire are not found in lust and vile uncleanness and vile affections and a reprobate mind. They're found in the love of God for a lost, fallen man. Until next time.

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1: All right, I want to show you the gospel hand. Now, what I want you to do is take your finger and point to your thumb on the other hand. All right, are you doing it? Here we go, and then I want you to repeat after me as we point to each finger on your hand. It goes like this. God loves you. We're all sinners. Jesus died for us. We can go to heaven if we put our trust in Him. And then go backwards. If we put our trust in Him, we can go to heaven because Jesus died for us, because we're all sinners, and God loves you. Now, let's do it one more time. God loves you. We're all sinners. Jesus died for us. You can go to heaven if you put your trust in Him. If you put your trust in Him, you can go to heaven because Jesus died for us, because we're all sinners, and God loves you.

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1: Did you know God is everywhere? 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Now, I don't understand it all, but I do know God is everywhere at one time. Now, this is wonderful because you can pray anytime. 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This means you're never alone. God is everywhere or omnipresent. You see, I serve a great God, and He's everywhere at once.

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1: Did you know that going to church is very important? 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You need to bring money for Jesus, a visitor, yourself, and your Bible. Now, say it with me. Here we go. Ready? You need to bring money for Jesus, a visitor, yourself, and your Bible.
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3: Back in the days when mighty kings called pharaohs ruled Egypt, there lived a race of slaves called Israelites. They won their freedom through the efforts of a man named Moses. He persuaded Pharaoh to let the Israelites leave Egypt to worship God. But Pharaoh did not keep his promise and took after the Israelites. Through mighty miracles of God, the Israelites were able to elude the pursuing Egyptian army. The great multitude of Israelites now stand on the eastern shores of the Red Sea, having just crossed on dry land. Triumphantly, they stand ready to march on toward the promised land, the land of Canaan. Moses raises his ever-present shepherd's rod, gives a command, and once again the freed slaves are on the march, guided by the pillar of cloud. The scene about them was mostly dreary, desolate mountains, barren plains, and the sea stretching far away, its shores strewn with the bodies of their Egyptian enemies. Yet they were full of joy in the consciousness of freedom.
4: I will sing unto Jehovah, for he hath triumphed gloriously. The horse and his rider hath he thrown into the sea. The Lord is my strength and my song, and he is become my salvation.
3: For 3 days they marched without finding any drinking water. As the supply they had brought with them was exhausted, there was nothing to quench their burning thirst.
5: I want a drink, Mommy.
6: You poor child. It's a crime, that's what it is. Moses bringing us out here in the wilderness to die of thirst.
7: Don't blame Moses. He's following the pillar of cloud the same as we are.
6: Well, it's his fault. I wish I had stayed in Egypt. At least my children wouldn't be crying for water.
7: Just have faith. Everything will turn out all right.
5: I want a drink of water, Mommy.
6: Just be patient, my darling. Somehow your
8: water!
6: Mother will get you a drink.
7: Here, listen. Listen to the people. There's water. Springs of water up ahead. At last we can quench our thirst.
3: Men, women, and children in joyous haste crowded to the springs. Suddenly a cry went up.
7: Stand back! Stand back! The water's bitter! It's not fit for drinking! Stand back, all of you! Stand back!
9: The water's bitter!
6: We can't drink it!
10: I'll die of thirst!
9: Just be patient, sister. Moses will find a way.
10: Moses! Oh, he brought us here purposely to kill us.
7: Die of thirst!
10: See? Everyone blames Moses for bringing us here in the wilderness to die!
3: In his grief at the distress of his people, Moses did what they had forgotten to do. He prayed earnestly to God for help. In answer to Moses' prayer, God showed him a tree, which when Moses had cast into the springs, the water became sweet, and the people drank. Next, the Israelites camped at Elim on the border of the wilderness. They camped here several days before venturing into that hot, dry, sandy wasteland. When they had been absent exactly 1 month from Egypt, they made their first encampment in this wilderness.
5: Mommy, I'm hungry.
9: So am I. When do we eat?
6: Right now. Everything's ready, so gather around.
7: All right. Quiet now. Quiet.
8: God of our fathers, we thank thee for the blessings of this food. We thank thee for thy love and care and protection. Amen. Be seated. All right, Mother, start the lentils, please. Odessa, you may start the hominy.
6: There is no hominy.
8: What? Why, I thought it was understood that hominy was to be a regular evening meal dish.
6: It's all gone.
8: Why don't you replenish your stock?
6: I tried to, but there's none in the general storehouse. In fact, they're just about out of everything.
10: What are we going to do for food? We'll get hungry.
9: I'm not as much worried about us as I am the cattle. There's no grass or herbage in this wilderness. How can we possibly feed our huge flocks and herds?
6: We can't. They'll die.
10: And when they die, we'll be that much shorter of food.
6: We'll die, too.
9: I wonder if any of you realize how much food it takes every day to feed 1 million people. Over 1 million.
6: Don't make it sound worse than it is, Ulam.
10: How much, Ulam?
9: I don't know, but tons and tons of it.
10: And the storehouse is about empty?
6: There's very little left. Nothing of some food, so they told me.
9: It's very serious, all right.
6: Eliab, why don't you say something? Don't you realize the seriousness of this situation?
8: Of course I do. But what is there to say?
6: Well, how are we going to eat once all the food is gone?
8: Well, I don't know. It's a serious problem, all right. I didn't complain too much when we were faced with the pursuing Egyptian army, or even when we ran out of water. But this food situation is different. I don't like to see our children go hungry. And I simply cannot understand how Moses expects to feed this vast multitude traveling through a wilderness.
6: Well, I think he's brought us out here to die of starvation.
9: Aren't we forgetting the mighty miracles God performed in our behalf on the shores of the Red Sea?
6: Even God can't supply food when there is none, Ulam.
9: Nothing is impossible with God. Anyway, we haven't yet suffered from hunger. Our wants so far have been supplied.
8: Yes, but it's a future, son, that I'm worried about. I simply can't understand how Moses expects to feed this multitude, traveling through the wilderness where there's no food.
3: Doubts began to fill Israel's hearts. Even the rulers and elders joined in complaining against Aaron and Moses.
8: I speak for all the people when I say, Moses, that it would have been better had we all died as slaves in Egypt. There, at least, we had plenty of good things to eat. Here, we starve. Our women and children suffer. You have brought us forth into this wilderness to kill us with hunger.
3: Moses' reply to this accusation and complaint was simple and to the point.
4: People of Israel, you have forgotten to trust in God.
8: No, we haven't.
4: You've forgotten your bitter service in Egypt.
8: Moses, how?
4: You have forgotten the goodness and power of God in your behalf when he delivered you from bondage.
8: We realize
4: you
8: that.
4: Have forgotten how God spared your firstborn when the destroying angels slew all the firstborn of Egypt. You have forgotten the grand exhibition of divine power at the Red Sea. You see and feel only your present trials and inconveniences. You think about and talk only of the hardness of the way and wonder when your pilgrimage will be over. But the Lord has heard your murmurings, and he still loves you. He shall give you in the evening flesh to eat, and in the morning bread to the full.
3: At nightfall, the camp was surrounded by a vast flock of quail, enough to supply the entire company. In the morning, the ground was covered with a small, white, seed-like substance.
10: What is it?
9: Looks almost like snow.
6: Perhaps it's the bread Moses promised us.
9: He did say that in the morning we'd have bread to the full. I'll taste it and see if it's bread.
8: No. Before we even touch it, we'd better ask Moses. I noticed lots of other people headed for Moses' tent, probably for the same reason. Come along.
4: People of Israel, the substance on the ground is manna, food put there by God's angels. It will be there every morning except the Sabbath day. You will gather each day about 3 quarts for each person. On Friday mornings, you will gather twice as much to last you over the Sabbath day. Prepare manna as you would wheat, and the taste of it will be as wafers made with honey.
3: From that day onward, for 40 years, Israel never lacked for food. The manna was always there every morning, except on the morning of the Sabbath. After leaving the wilderness of Sin, the Israelites encamped in Rephidim. Here there was no water, and again the people distrusted the providence of God. Again they came before Moses, complaining and demanding water. At the command of God, and before the assembled multitude, Moses smote a rock with his rod, and immediately there gushed forth from the rock a stream of water. And the children of Israel did drink, and their thirst was quenched. A new and unexpected danger suddenly confronted the Israelites. The land through which they were now traveling was inhabited by a strong and warlike people called Amalekites. The king of Amalek was not ignorant of God or of his sovereignty and power, yet he chose to defy God and to fight against him.
11: Long live King Amalek, great and mighty king of the Amalekites!
12: Arise, gentlemen. You are all trusted officers in my court. You know as well as I that our nation has never been considered one of the great nations of earth. We are scarcely even known beyond the borders of Egypt. That, gentlemen, will soon be a fact of the past. Soon Amalek will be the most powerful and greatest nation on earth, the position now occupied by Egypt.
11: Long live the king! Long live the king!
12: How are we going to accomplish this? By a very simple process. We are going to defeat the Israelites, former slaves of the Egyptians. Do any of you have an idea why defeating the Israelite slaves will make us great?
13: If we can destroy Israel, it will prove that our God is stronger than their God. People fear and respect Israel because of their God. Once we prove our gods are even greater, then people will fear and respect us.
12: Even Egypt will. Our positions will be reversed. We will become great. Egypt will become weak.
13: Long live King Amalek, great and mighty king of all Amalek.
11: Long live the king.
12: General, I want you to formulate a plan of attack against the Israelites. Report to me in the morning. And you, Prince Galaam, I want you to assemble all the people. They will take an oath to our gods to destroy the Israelites so that not even one of them remains.
13: With our God so solidly behind us, Israel's God will be powerless to resist us.
12: Arise. Yes, General?
13: I have formulated a plan of attack against the Israelites, Your Majesty.
12: Yes?
13: I deem it wise, Your Majesty, to take it a little easy at first.
12: What do you mean, easy?
13: Well, Your Majesty, we've heard many things about the Israelites and their God. We know not what is true and what are lies. We have never had contact on the field of battle or off the field of battle with these slaves. So I suggest, Your Majesty, that we try to incur their anger. Try to get them to attack us in our strongholds, or at least in places of our own choosing. Otherwise, we'll have to attack them in the open, along their line of march. Now, once we feel them out, know their strength and weaknesses, we can attack and destroy them at will.
12: Do you know how to incur their anger?
13: Yes, Your Majesty. We will attack and kill their old men and women. And those who are faint and weary, nothing will make their leaders more angry than that.
12: Well, they keep the women and children and old people segregated from the others?
13: No, Your Majesty. Just those who can't keep up with the others. And they bring up the rear, taking their time, catching up with the main body of marchers after camp is made in the evening.
12: You plan on nibbling away at the enemy?
13: At first, yes, Your Majesty, with your permission.
12: Brilliant plan, General. Permission granted.
14: It is through this territory, occupied by these fierce and warlike Amalekites, that the Israelites are now passing. At the rear are those who are old and lame, and all others unable to keep up with the main body of marchers. Moses, of course, is at the head of the long column, leading his people. Suddenly, Joshua, a young man high in the council of Moses, pushes his way through the marchers and excitedly greets Moses.
15: Greetings, Moses, sir.
16: Joshua!
15: Moses, sir, the most terrible thing has happened, sir.
16: What is it, son?
15: The old and weary people in the rear have been pounced upon.
16: What?
15: It just happened, sir. I rushed to tell you the minute I heard about it.
16: Who did this?
15: The Amalekites, sir.
16: All those in the rear were killed?
15: Some of them may have survived, sir. I haven't checked yet.
16: We must get to them quickly.
17: Aaron, stop the people. Make camp right here. Miriam! Get your young women in their bandages and go to the rear immediately. Joshua, you come along with me.
16: Your young women are very efficient, Miriam.
18: Thank you. What are we to do with the injured?
16: They'll have to be carried until they recover enough to walk by themselves.
18: Yes, sir. I'll have Litter's name.
16: Joshua, what do you think of all this?
15: We should avenge these dead and wounded, sir.
16: Well, I wasn't referring to that, but since you mentioned it, you do believe we should take measures against the Amalekites.
15: Most definitely, sir.
16: But we aren't prepared for battle. Our people are just a group of men, women, and children with no training whatsoever for war.
15: But, sir, we're on the right side, and right always prevails.
16: Does it, Joshua?
15: Yes, sir.
16: You're sure about that?
15: Doesn't it, sir?
16: Well, sometimes evil and wickedness seem to prevail, and perhaps it does for a time, but in the final end, right and justice prevail.
15: But then we will make war on these Amalekites?
16: Well, have you thought it over? Thought of an actual plan of attack?
15: Yes, sir. Robust and healthy, ambitious and fearless young men should be chosen from each tribe and led against the Amalekites.
16: But Joshua, fearlessness and brawn don't win battles, you know.
15: No, sir, but... Sir, you are one of the greatest military geniuses of all time. And you must know that the enthusiasm and energy generated from belief in the cause for which one fights is a substitute for training and experience, and frequently does bring victory.
16: Sometimes.
15: Well, then, too, sir, we... God is on our side. And with God on our side, we cannot lose.
16: Joshua, my son, choose as many young men from each of the tribes as you deem necessary. Tomorrow, you will lead them in battle against the Amalekites.
15: But, sir, I'm not a military leader. I have no training or experience whatsoever.
16: But you do have faith in God, my son, and you rely completely upon Him. There is nothing that better qualifies you for any position or task in the world than that.
14: Early the next morning...
15: Everything's in readiness, sir.
16: You know where the enemy is camped?
15: Yes, sir. The scouts reported back with complete information. And, sir, there is a hill nearby from which you can watch the battle.
16: I'll take Aaron and her with me. We will pray while you and your men fight.
15: Yes, sir.
14: So Moses, Aaron, and Hur stood on the hill nearby. With arms outstretched toward heaven... And holding the rod of God in his right hand, Moses prayed for the success of the armies of Israel.
19: O God in heaven, I beseech thee to give Joshua and his brave young men success. Avenge the wrong done to our old men and women and the weary. The Amalekites sinned a great sin against thee, O God. They have desecrated thy holy
14: precepts. Tiring, Moses lowered his right hand, and immediately... Joshua and his men began to lose. It was soon discovered that as long as Moses kept his arms outstretched, Israel won. But when they were lowered, the Amalekites won. Aaron and Hur supported the arms of Moses until the going down of the sun, when the enemy was put to flight. The terrible thing that the Amalekites had done was avenged.
3: Not far distant from where Israel was now camped was the home of Jethro, the father-in-law of Moses. Jethro had heard about the marvelous things that had happened to Israel on their way from Egypt, and now he set out to visit them and to restore to Moses his wife and two sons.
9: How soon will we see, Father?
18: It won't be long now, son. Just be patient.
3: Moses was informed by messenger of their approach, and he went out with joy to meet them. He had sent back his family when on his way to the perils of leading Israel out of Egypt. But now he could once again enjoy the relief and comfort of their society.
19: There's nothing quite so comforting in this world as a wife. A good wife and children. And home, the proper kind of home, is a spot of heaven right here on earth.
18: I love you, Moses.
19: And that very thing, love, is the ingredient from which a real home is made.
18: From what we've heard, you love the Israelites, every one of them.
19: Yes, Zipporah, I do.
18: How have you been getting along with them, Moses?
19: Fine, Zipporah. They're wonderful people.
18: We heard that they've complained, that they even rose up in rebellion against you.
19: Oh, they have, I guess, but they didn't mean it. They're like little children, easily discouraged and hurt. But they forget quickly, and they forgive quickly, too.
18: You know what I think, Moses.
19: Hmm? What?
18: I think you're the greatest leader, the greatest teacher, the greatest and most loved man that God ever created.
3: From Rephidim, the people continue their journey, following the leading of the pillar of cloud. Often, as they had traversed the sandy wastes, they had seen before them rugged mountains like huge bulwarks piled up directly across their course, seeming to form a solid wall against further progress. But now, as they approached, openings here and there appeared in the mountain wall, and beyond, another plain opened to view. Through one of these deep, gravelly passes, the cloud now led them. It was a grand and impressive sight. Between the rocky cliffs, rising hundreds of feet on either side, flowed a living tide as far as the eye could see. The host of Israel with their flocks and herds.
9: It's a beautiful view. Mountains, valleys.
20: But mainly people. People as far as one can see. People on their way to freedom, to the land of promise.
3: Before them now appeared a majestic mountain.
21: What mountain is it?
9: I don't know, but it's the most impressive and beautiful mountain I've ever seen.
20: Why, it's Mount Sinai. Sinai, the mountain of God.
3: The pillar of cloud came to rest on the summit of Mount Sinai, and the people spread their tents upon the plain below. Here, at the foot of Mount Sinai, was to be Israel's home for nearly a year. The dawn next morning gilded the dark ridges of the surrounding mountains, and the sun's golden rays pierced the deep gorges, seeming to the weary Israelites like beams of mercy from the very throne of God. On every hand, vast, rugged heights seemed in their solitary grandeur to speak of eternal endurance and majesty. Here the mind was impressed with solemnity and awe. Here man felt his ignorance and weakness, acknowledging the might and justice of God.
20: I will praise thee, O Lord, with my whole heart. I will be glad and rejoice in thee, for thou hast maintained my right and my cause. Thou hast destroyed the wicked, but thou hast not forsaken them that seek thee, nor forgotten them that love thee. I will sing praises unto thee, O God, Lord of heaven.
3: Here, at the foot of Mount Sinai, Israel was to receive the most wonderful revelation ever made by God to man. Here at Mount Sinai, man was to receive the law that was forever to be the basis of human conduct and the foundation of all civil laws and behaviors. Here, God was to make manifest his character, Here, by his finger on tablets of stone, God was to write the Ten Commandments.

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3: This is Pastor Clarence Sexton from the Temple Baptist Church and Crown College in Knoxville, Tennessee. Thank you for joining us today. I hope you've been listening all week at the same time. But we're continuing this series on the book of 2 Peter. 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

you take the Word of God and turn with me, please, in the New Testament to the book of 2 Peter chapter 1. And we'll begin reading with verse 12 in 2 Peter chapter 1. As we continue our look at this second epistle of Peter, these words given by the Apostle Peter to pen by the Spirit of God. And the Bible says in verse 12 of chapter 1, "Wherefore I will not be negligent to put you always in remembrance of these things, though you know them and be established in the present truth. Yea, I think it meet, as long as I am in this tabernacle, to stir you up by putting you in remembrance, knowing that shortly I must put off this my tabernacle, even as our Lord Jesus Christ has showed me. Moreover, I will endeavor that ye may be able, after my decease, to have these things always in remembrance. For we have not followed cunningly devised fables, when we made known unto you the power and coming of our Lord Jesus Christ, but were eyewitnesses of his majesty. For he received from God the Father honor and glory, when there came such a voice to him from the excellent glory, 'This is my beloved Son, in whom I am well pleased.' And this voice which came from heaven we heard when we were with him in the Holy Mount." As I read this passage of Scripture, I think what in this particular passage should be chosen as the subject. What is the theme? What is God seeking to emphasize in this passage? And I'm drawn to this expression found in the 17th verse. Would you underline it, please? "This is my beloved Son." And I want to speak to you about God's beloved Son. This is my beloved Son. And as we consider the subject of God's beloved Son, we shall do so in the context of this passage in 2 Peter chapter 1. God's beloved Son, as is given to us in this passage in 2 Peter chapter 1. As you know, Peter was an apostle of Jesus Christ, called to be an apostle. Singled out by the Lord, he had been brought to Christ by his brother Andrew. As he pens these words in this particular epistle, he says in verse 12, "Wherefore I would not be negligent." There are many people who are negligent. But Peter says, "I will not be negligent to put you always in remembrance of these things, though you know them and be established in the present truth." Now, the audience to whom he writes is an audience that is saved. These are people who know Jesus as their Savior. When we read this particular book in the Bible, we understand this clearly, that these are saved people. We believe, for the most part, he's addressing Hebrew Christians here, people who were Jews practicing Judaism who've come to know Jesus as their Savior. And he says here a very interesting thing, "though ye know them," you already know these things. In other words, this is going to be repetition to you. You already know these things. Not only do you know them, you're established in them. It's not just that you could tell me these things already. They're rooted and grounded in your lives. You're established in them. He says, "though you know them and be established in this present truth. Yea, I think it meet or right or most appropriate or something I must do. I think it meet as long as I'm in this tabernacle." He speaks of the tabernacle being his body. "To stir you up by putting your remembrance." I thank God for preachers who can be used of God to stir people up. Amen. I've seen the last dead church I'd like to see. I've been in the last dead church I'd like to be in. I would wish that I never went into another one. And I'm sure that people there, wherever that dead church may be, would like to see it alive with the Spirit of God. Now, we say that a church is dead, but in reality, the Spirit of God is there. If God's people are there, they just need to be stirred up. It's like stirring a fire. It's like the wind coming and causing the flame to increase.
And Peter says, I want to be used of God and God's Holy Spirit to stir you up, to cause you to be moved forward for Christ and do for Jesus Christ what you've not already been doing. And there are many people who are saved, many people who know the truth, and many people who are established in the faith who are not stirred up. Are you one of them? I've asked God for the rest of my life to give me a special anointing of the Holy Spirit of God to be used of the Lord to stir people up. Years ago, I was reading some things about Malcolm X, the famous black leader, or infamous black leader, whichever point of view you may take. And he said, I have one mission in life, and that is to stir up as many black people as I possibly can. One mission in life. And I certainly have no desire to exemplify Malcolm X in my life, but I want to grab that idea of what he said about stirring people up. People need to be stirred up. How can they be stirred up? They don't need to be stirred up or an attempt to be made to stir them up by thinking that we can bring some new thing to their attention. And that is the majority of what is going on in churches today among God's people. Let's bring in some new music and that'll get them stirred up. Let's get the band playing. You know, we're going to have a big pep rally for Jesus. Matter of fact, we might even have a march for Jesus. We may even have a parade for Jesus. We got to do something to work it up and stir it up. But that's not what the Bible teaches. The Bible teaches that we need to repeat the old, old story. To speak the truth in love. To proclaim the word of God. This world doesn't need some new thing. They just need the old gospel. That's what they need. They need to hear the word of God. There's still power in the gospel. The Bible says, I'm not ashamed of the gospel of Christ, for it is the power of God unto salvation to everyone that believeth, to the Jew first and also the Greek. And I challenge you, if you're a young preacher or you're a young Christian, I challenge you, if you have ideas about serving the Lord, don't be caught up in this idea that you've got to dream up something new to get people's attention and stir folks up. It does not have to be done that way. It will not be done that way. I go a step further. It cannot be done that way. You may grab their attention for a moment with some sensational idea. But if you want the Spirit of God to enter into the thing and hearts to really be stirred for Jesus and for His glory, you stick with the old, old story. Amen. That's what the apostle did. He said, I want to put some things in your remembrance, knowing that shortly I must put off this, my tabernacle, even as our Lord Jesus Christ has showed me. When we're young, we live with energy. Energy. Our steps are lighter, faster. The days we live, we're able to put more into them. With increasing years, we accomplish with urgency what we once accomplished with energy. And there's an urgency that grips the apostle's life here, that comes to Peter's life as he says, I am going to soon put off this my tabernacle, just like Jesus said. Let's turn back to what Jesus said in John chapter 21, if you'll turn there with me, please. In the 21st chapter of the Gospel according to John, you remember the scene that unfolds for us here. The disciples have been fishing, they've caught nothing. They've been out there at night because that's when fishermen who do it for a living do their fishing. Most of us play at fishing, they worked at it. But they've been out there and there was no catch. And the Lord calls out, children, have you any meat? And He instructs them about how to fish and catch the fish. And suddenly their minds are filled with remembrance. And they think of another day, another time, when they had fished all night and caught nothing. And in the breaking of the day, the Son of God came walking on the shore of the north of the Galilee, and He called out to them the same thing. And they answered the same way. They remember that day when He had told them to go out into the deep, and they reluctantly went out. Peter
said he'd take a net, singular, when Christ had said take nets, plural. And they caught so many fish, their boats were about to sink. And now it was like that same scene being repeated. And as they cast their net on the side, Christ told them to cast the net. They caught 153 fish. And someone said, it's the Lord. And when they said, it's the Lord, Peter jumped in the water and swam to the shore. And there they met the resurrected Christ. There was a silence, a stillness. And the silence was broken with the voice of the Son of God. And the question, lovest thou me, Simon Barjona? Lovest thou me more than these? Lovest thou me? Lovest thou me? And Peter says, yea, Lord, thou knowest that I love thee. Thou knowest all things. Thou knowest that I love thee. And in verse 18 of John 21, the Bible says, verily, verily, I say unto thee, when thou wast young, thou girdest thyself and walkest whither thou wouldest. But when thou shalt be old, thou shalt stretch forth thy hands, and another shall gird thee and carry thee whithersoever thou wouldest not. This spake he, signifying by what death he should glorify God. In other words, Peter, here you are, young, vigorous, able. But you're going to live to be old. And when you live a certain period of time, you're going to die. Your life is going to be taken from you. And the historians tell us by tradition that Peter was crucified, not as Christ was crucified, but crucified upside down, declaring he was unworthy to be crucified in the same fashion Christ was crucified in. And the Bible says, this spake he, signifying by what death he should glorify God. And now Peter, as he pens this second epistle in chapter 1, says in verse 14, knowing that shortly I must put off this my tabernacle, even as our Lord Jesus Christ has showed me.

Dear friend, I want you to take the time to recommend Crown College to young people you know, maybe some not so young, but men and women who have surrendered their lives to serve the Lord. We're training them here, not only on the campus here in Knoxville, Tennessee, but our Crown College British Division right in the heart of England, and this fall, God willing, opening a campus where the West begins in Fort Worth, Texas. Pray much about all of this. Tell folks at your church on this Lord's Day to be listening to this broadcast next week, Monday through Friday, at the same time on this station. And now may God bless you as you listen to our choir singing, Look Unto Jesus.

0: Broadcasting from the heart of Jesus, this is Anchor Radio. The Anchor is Jesus Ministries is a ministry of the Berean Bible Baptist Church, Echoland. In Davao City, your access to the truth is Anchor Radio, proclaiming Jesus saves.
1: You should always tell the truth. Jesus said He is the truth. The Lord is our God of truth and without iniquity. Just and right is He. The Holy Spirit is called the Spirit of truth and will guide you into all truth and to tell the truth. Jesus told us of the devil that he was a murderer from the beginning and abode not in the truth because there is no truth in him, that is, in the devil. When he, the devil, speaketh a lie, he speaketh of his own, for he is a liar and the father of it. Don't ever tell a lie. Always tell the truth. God said, one that speaks a lie shall not go unpunished. And God says He hates lying lips. The way to not tell a lie is always tell the truth.
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3: Well, greetings, folks, and welcome again to our Bible Basics radio program. We sure appreciate you listening. We'll get right into our lesson this time by asking you to turn again to 1 Corinthians chapter 15. 1 Corinthians chapter 15 and verse 20. We've been doing a series of studies on the subject of rightly dividing the Word of God. The Bible says in 2 Timothy 2:15, "Study to show thyself approved unto God, a workman that needeth not to be ashamed, rightly dividing the word of truth." If you've been listening for the last several weeks, you certainly are getting familiar with that verse, that reference, because it is key to understanding the Bible. It says we're supposed to study, we're supposed to work at studying, and we're supposed to rightly divide the word of truth. And so we've been talking about proper divisions in the Word of God. We've talked about a lot of those divisions, and now we have come to the subject of resurrections in the Bible. We're looking at key resurrections, seven in particular, and before we got to the seven key resurrections, we talked about individual resurrections throughout the Bible, like the resurrection of Enoch and Elijah and Lazarus and Tabitha and Eutychus and Moses and Elijah and other resurrections in the Word of God. And now we have come to those seven key resurrections, and we talked mostly in our last study about the resurrection of Jesus Christ. We'll make just a few more comments about the resurrection of the Lord Jesus Christ and then move on to the second resurrection and try to complete this study of seven resurrections in our next couple of lessons. Now, the reason I've dwelt on the subject of the resurrection of Jesus Christ is for several reasons. First of all, it is part of the gospel. The Bible teaches in 1 Corinthians chapter 15 that the gospel that we're going to be judged by, according to Paul, is the gospel of the death, burial, and resurrection of Jesus Christ. It is vitally important that you understand that is part of the gospel. The Bible says in Romans chapter 10, verse 9, Romans chapter 10, verse 9, that if thou shalt confess with thy mouth the Lord Jesus and shalt believe in thine heart that God hath raised him from the dead, thou shalt be saved. You see, it's not enough just to believe that there's a God in heaven. Why, even Jesus said in John 14, "You believe in God, believe also in me." It's not just enough to believe that Jesus Christ was a historical figure. According to the Bible, the gospel involves the resurrection. You must believe in the Jesus of the Bible, not just a Jesus that you've seen in Hollywood films or a Jesus that you've seen in pictures on a wall, but the Jesus of the Bible, who is the one who went to the cross, was buried, and rose again the third day. It is part of the gospel. But then we tried to say in our last study, and we ran out of time, that the resurrection is a very practical subject. In other words, it's not just that it's the right doctrine or the right theology. It really has a practical side to it. There's a practical aspect to the resurrection of Jesus Christ. In 1 Corinthians chapter 15, you have 58 verses on the subject of the resurrection. And then the very next chapter, Paul the Apostle says, "Now concerning the collection for the saints." Notice that he gives you 58 verses on the resurrection and then starts talking about a collection for the saints. Why is that? Well, if you believe in the resurrection, if you believe that Jesus Christ is alive, that one of these days he's going to come and get us and we're going to live for eternity somewhere for eternity. If you believe that, then there's a practical side to it in that you ought to be investing in the next life. If you believe in the next life, you ought to be investing in the next life, not in this life. Everything in this world is going to go up in smoke. This earth is going to melt with a fervent heat. This earth is going to be renewed by fire, if you will, and it's the next life that matters. That's why the Bible says we're to lay up treasures in heaven. That's why the Bible says we're supposed to set our affection on things above and not on things on the earth. And so Paul gives you 58 verses on the resurrection and then starts talking about a collection for the saints. As a matter of fact, I think you can see the connection to this subject in the book of Hebrews. Let me go to Hebrews chapter 7. Hebrews chapter 7 has a reference about the resurrection as it might relate to tithing or to giving. It says in Hebrews chapter 7 verse 8, "And here men that die receive tithes, but there he receiveth them, of whom it is witnessed that he liveth." The idea seems to be that you wouldn't want to give your money to a dead man. And if we believe Jesus Christ is alive, the tithe is the Lord's. Isn't that what Malachi says? The tithe is the Lord's. And so the implication is, if you believe that he's alive, then you would tithe to him. Why? Because the work of God, working for eternal things, working for things are in the next life is more important than the things of this life. So again, I cannot elaborate on that subject. That's not something that I want to talk about right now. I would take you to 2 Corinthians chapter 8, chapter 9, chapter 10. I would take you to Philippians chapter 4. I would take you to 1 Timothy chapter 6. And I would show you in the Word of God how our spending is even connected to our faith, our belief in the next life. And so the resurrection is a very practical subject. Now, that's the resurrection of Jesus Christ. We're going to move on to the second resurrection. I'll ask you to turn to Matthew chapter 27. Matthew chapter 27. And let's pick it up in verse 50. Matthew chapter 27, beginning in verse 50. A very interesting story here that I think gets overlooked. The Bible says in Matthew 27, verse 50, "Jesus, when he had cried again with a loud voice, yielded up the ghost, and behold, the veil of the temple was rent in twain from the top to the bottom, and the earth did quake, and the rocks rent, and the graves were opened." Now listen to this. "And many bodies of the saints which slept arose and came out of the graves after his resurrection and went into the holy city and appeared unto many." Oh my, can you imagine what that was like? The Bible says that when Jesus came out of the grave, many of the dead saints, their bodies came up also, and they went into the holy city. Can you imagine what that was like? When they came up out of the grave, and imagine, for example, John the Baptist. Maybe he came up out of the grave and went to visit Herod. Can you imagine what that was like? They had beheaded him and no doubt saw that. And here is someone coming up out of the grave after they've been killed, after they've died. I think this might even be what could happen. I know people say this is far-fetched, but if you study 1 Thessalonians chapter 4, the Bible says the dead in Christ shall rise first. Wouldn't it be something if the dead rose first and walked around on this earth for 40 days to witness and to tell people about the Lord Jesus Christ? You know, the Bible says over there in the book of Acts, and I know you're familiar with this story, that when Jesus Christ came up out of the grave, that he showed himself alive. We'll read it in Acts chapter 1, verse 3, "to whom also he showed himself alive after his passion by many infallible proofs, being seen of them 40 days. So Jesus walked around on the earth for 40 days, and then the Bible says he went up to heaven. He ascended. They watched him ascend. And remember what the angels said. They said, "Ye men of Galilee, why stand ye gazing up into heaven? This same Jesus, which is taken up from you into heaven, shall so come in like manner as ye have seen him go into heaven." So Jesus comes up out of the tomb on the third day, walks around on this earth for 40 days, and then the Bible says he ascended up into heaven. Wouldn't it be something if when the bodies of the saints during the church age come up that they were allowed 40 days to witness before they were took on up to heaven. Now, I know that sounds crazy, but it happened in Acts chapter 1, and the Bible says here in Matthew chapter 27 that they went into the city. Now, one of the things that you might want to remember is that the Lord is not willing that any should perish. He seems to go to great lengths to help people get saved. He certainly does His part to make sure that people get the gospel. And certainly, if a dead man came up out of the grave and went into the city where he was living and told them about the Savior, I think that would get a lot of attention. So whatever else you want to do with Matthew chapter 27, it says that they came up out of the grave and went into the city. Now let's look at a third resurrection in Ephesians chapter 2. Turn, if you will, to Ephesians chapter 2. We'll call this a spiritual resurrection. The Bible says in Ephesians chapter 2, verse 4, "But God, who is rich in mercy, for His great love wherewith He loved us, even when we were dead in sins, hath quickened us together with Christ, by grace ye are saved, and hath raised us up together, and made us sit together in heavenly places in Christ Jesus." So the Bible says that you and I were dead in trespasses and sins. According to Ephesians chapter 2, verse 1, we're dead in trespasses and sins. But when we receive Jesus Christ, He raises us up together. And it says to make us sit together in heavenly places. You see, there's this mystical spiritual body of Christ. If you have been saved and born again, according to the Bible, you are placed in a spiritual body. It's the body of Christ. The Bible says in 1 Corinthians 12:13, "For by one Spirit are we all baptized into one body." And the Bible describes that body with Jesus Christ being the head, according to Colossians chapter 1 and Ephesians chapter 5. And as a part of the body of Christ, our head is already in heaven. Hey, we're as good as there. We're just gonna end up going to be with the Lord permanently one of these days. But right now, we're really spiritually already there. And so this is a spiritual resurrection. This is really what Romans chapter 6 is all about. If you'll study Romans chapter 6, it's about the old man being crucified, and yet we walk in newness of life. We die to self, but Christ comes in and lives through us. If you understand this resurrection, it's a spiritual resurrection in the sense that it's what gives us new life, and the real life is the spiritual life, not the physical life. The real life is the man on the inside. The Bible teaches that we're to walk in newness of life. The Bible teaches that there's a new man on the inside. 2 Corinthians 5:17 says, "If any man be in Christ, he's a new creature." And so this resurrection is what the Christian life is really all about. It's why Paul said, "I am crucified with Christ, nevertheless I live, yet not I, but Christ liveth in me." You see, when you get a hold of this, it's what drives you as a child of God. It is what really matters, not so much physical life, but spiritual life. It's the new man, and it's eternal and spiritual things. The Bible says that we're to walk after the Spirit, not after the flesh. The Bible teaches that we're not to be carnally minded, but we're to be spiritually minded. You see, when you get saved, you get a new desire, you get a new heart, you get new hopes, new aspirations. And as you grow in the Lord, you really don't care so much about the fads and the fashions of this world and the games and the gadgets and the headlines and the heroes of this world. You're more interested you're more interested in things above. You're more interested in spiritual things. And so when you lose interest in the things of this world, to be honest with you, this world's uncomfortable around you. Because you're more spiritually minded. You've heard them say that he's so heavenly minded, he's of no earthly good. Well, I'm not for sure I've ever met anybody like that, but I know this, that this spiritual resurrection, is the reality of it is that as a child of God, I have Christ living in me. My body is the temple of the Holy Ghost, and inside of me is this new man that has desires that I never had as a lost man, dreams that I never had as a lost man, hopes that I never had, goals that I never had, desires that I never had. Why? Because there's a new man living on the inside. You see, this resurrection subject is vitally important, but it's also very practical. And this spiritual resurrection in Ephesians chapter 2 is what the Christian life is all about. Now, we'll get to our next resurrection, the fourth resurrection. If you'll turn to Ezekiel 37, look at verse 1. We'll not be able to finish this particular resurrection in this lesson, but we'll introduce it to you. The Bible says in Ezekiel chapter 37 that the hand of the Lord was upon me. This is Ezekiel talking, and he carried me out in the Spirit of the Lord and set me down in the midst of the valley, which was full of bones, and caused me to pass by them round about. And behold, there were very many in the open valley, and lo, they were very dry. And he said unto me, Son of man, can these bones live? And so Ezekiel talks about a valley and a vision of dry bones, and he's going to tell you what those bones represent, and we're going to see that in our next lesson. We're looking at seven resurrections. I sure appreciate you listening. I hope you'll listen again next time, and may the Lord bless you as you serve Him.
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0: 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The Anchor is Jesus Ministries is a ministry of the Berean Bible Baptist Church, Echoland. 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
1: Did you know that the devil is out to destroy your life? John 10:10 says, "The thief cometh not but for to steal and to kill and to destroy." Jesus said, "I am come that they might have life and that they might have it more abundantly," but the devil has come to steal. He wants to steal your joy. He wants to kill you, but that doesn't make him satisfied. He's not satisfied until you are destroyed and all of your usefulness is taken away. How does he do that? Well, first, he tries to blind your mind so that you can't see that trusting Jesus Christ and him alone is the only way to heaven. Then, when you get saved, and he figures out he can't keep you from getting saved, he tries to get you to do what you want to do instead of what God wants you to do. You see, the devil doesn't care what you do as long as you don't do what God wants you to do. The devil doesn't care where you go as long as you don't go where God wants you to go. And the devil doesn't care what you say as long as you don't say what God wants you to say. You see, the devil says, just do what comes naturally. Do what feels good. Just do whatever you want to do. You see, every time the Bible speaks of someone doing their own thing or going their own way, it's always bad. You see, Isaiah 53:6 says, "All we like sheep have gone astray. We have turned every one to his own way." And there's many Bible verses, but basically, whenever we go our own way, we go astray. How does the devil destroy your life? He tries to get you to do your own thing, to do what you want to do. He tempts you to be selfish.
2: What would you do if you knew that Jesus were to come today? We took to the street to ask people what they thought about Jesus' return.
3: Ang akong himuon is i-cherish na ako ang harong day sa akong mga family o mga ayaw ko mga forgiveness nila. Miss kag dili kayo ko best son. Ilar japon kong gi hatagag importansya o they appreciate me.
4: Siguro I'll be very delighted nga mubalik na since I've been believing that from my childhood. And second, girl, I'll ask forgiveness for all the people nga ako ang nasakitan, especially to my parents since sa una medyo pasaway po ko. Next, I'll go to the church siguro, then I'll pray to God nga for tomorrow, whatever decision He makes, I will trust in Him. Tapos I will just give my life and enjoy unsa pa ang ako ang pwede mabuhat with the remaining time that I have.
5: I will gonna continue what I'm doing, which is saving souls for when Jesus comes.
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10: Aw, mao wala ko change. Padayon na normal pathway. Pero wala mora, wala ito ko change. No need to change.
2: Don't go away. Coming up, we will see how God's Word answers that question.

A little while ago, we asked the question, what would you do if you knew that Jesus were to come today? We heard many answers, but the Bible should be our authority for every question. This is Theo Amante with the Bible answer to that question. Well, the Bible says in Acts chapter 1 verses 9 through 11, and when he had spoken these things, while they beheld, he, Jesus, was taken up, and a cloud received him out of their sight. And while they looked steadfastly toward heaven as he went up, behold, two men stood by them in white apparel, which also said, ye men of Galilee, why stand ye gazing up into heaven? This same Jesus, which is taken up from you into heaven, shall so come in like manner as ye have seen him go into heaven. Christ's second coming has been a truth that has brought comfort and encouragement to many Christians throughout the years. He first came as a suffering Savior. The Son of God became a man in order to save us from the penalty of sin, death. Death seemed to have been victorious, but after 3 days in the grave, he arose. Then Jesus wanted to solidify in the hearts and minds of his disciples that he had risen. These men would go on to preach his death, burial, and resurrection, so they needed to be 100% convinced that Jesus had risen. He ascended back into heaven, and the promise is that he will return the same way. In Acts chapter 1 verse 11, this same Jesus, which is taken up from you into heaven, shall so come in like manner as ye have seen him go into heaven. In Matthew chapter 24 verse 44, therefore be ye also ready, for in such an hour as ye think not, the Son of Man cometh. You will find in God's word that Jesus will literally come back for us. A timeline of events are to happen once believers are raptured and called up to be with him. The question is, when? There is no exact date and time, and Jesus warns us of those who try to predict his coming. If you were guaranteed tomorrow that Christ would come back, what would you change? What would you do differently? How does that affect how you live your life today? Maybe you've been putting off that decision to accept Jesus Christ as your personal Savior. Maybe you've been putting off that decision to come regularly to church services. Maybe you've been choosing your sin and your vices over Jesus Christ. And maybe you've been neglecting him because of a busy schedule and think that he'll understand why you're too busy for him. In Mark chapter 13, verses 33 through 37, take ye heed, watch and pray, for ye know not when the time is. For the Son of Man is as a man taking a far journey, who left his house, and gave authority to his servants, and to every man his work, and commanded the porter to watch. Watch ye therefore, for ye know not when the master of the house cometh, at even, or at midnight, or at the cock crowing, or in the morning, lest coming suddenly he find you sleeping. And what I say unto you, I say unto all, watch. Parents know what it's like to leave their home for a while. They leave a chore or a task for the kids to do, only to find out when they return that the job wasn't done. How disappointing is that? Will Jesus be disappointed in you? In Matthew chapter 24, verses 45 through 46, who then is a faithful and wise servant, whom his Lord hath made ruler over his household, to give them meat in due season? Blessed is that servant, whom his Lord, when he cometh, shall find so doing. It's not enough to just be busy. You need to make sure that you are doing what Jesus would have you to do. You might get busy, but for your own personal ambitions. Many people want to attach Christ or Christian to what they are doing, but Jesus cannot recognize what you're doing. In Matthew chapter 7, verse 22 to 23, many will say to me in that day, Lord, Lord, have we not prophesied in thy name, and in thy name have cast out devils, and in thy name done many wonderful works? And then will I profess unto them, I never knew you. Depart from me, ye that work iniquity. Jesus is coming back,
and He wants to find faithful and wise servants. You can hear, "Well done, thou good and faithful servant," but only if you have done well according to what He would have you to do. Or else you will hear these words, "Thou wicked and slothful servant." Jesus established the church and gave us pastors to help us in the way that we should go. You need the church to help you and your family to hear, "Well done." What if it were today? Will you be ready? Keep tuning into the station for more help from the Bible, because the Bible has the answer.

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1: Jesus' last words to you and me were to do three things. Jesus commands us, you and me, to do three things. Jesus told us to get people saved, then to get them baptized, and then to get them out soul winning. Now, Jesus commanded you and me to do three things. What are they? Get folks saved, get folks baptized, and get folks soul winning. Now, those are the three things He commanded us to do. Now, if we're only getting people saved, are we doing all that God commanded us to do? Now, if we only get people saved and baptized, are we doing all that God commands us to do? No, to do what Jesus commanded you and me to do, we need to get folks saved, get them baptized, and get them soul winning. Those are Jesus' last words to you and me. He commands us to do those three things.

conscious of that deep pollution, sinners wander in the night. 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This the tender consolation that should melt the heart of stone. This sweet balm of Gilead reaches deeper than the stain has gone. All unworthy, we who've wandered, and our eyes are wet with tears as we think of love that sought us through the dreary, wasted years. 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
1: How do you spell faith? 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Forgetting all, I trust Him. 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Forgetting all, I trust Him. 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Let's say it one more time. Faith. Forgetting all, I trust Him.

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1: Now the Bible says in Romans 1:16, "For I am not ashamed of the gospel of Christ, for it..." That's the gospel, is the power of God unto salvation. Now, I want to find out what the gospel is, because whatever the gospel is, that's what gets folks saved. Now, the Bible plainly says in 1 Corinthians 15 that the gospel is three things. It's the death, the burial, and the resurrection. That means if somebody believes that Jesus died for their sins, was buried, and 3 days later rose again from the dead, that's what gets them saved. So the gospel's three things. Are you ready? Can you say it with me? It's the death, the burial, and the resurrection. That's the gospel. It's three things: the death, the burial, and the resurrection.

Once it was the blessing, now it is the Lord. Once it was the feeling, now it is His word. Once His gift I wanted, now the giver own. Once I sought for healing, now Himself alone. Once it was my working.

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Once I hoped in Jesus, now I know he's mine. Once

0: God has promised He will never leave us nor forsake us. In Christ, God revealed His faithfulness to us from the beginning of time. In Genesis, Jesus is the ram at Abraham's altar. In Exodus, He's the Passover lamb. In Leviticus, He's the high priest. In Numbers, He's a cloud by day and pillar of fire by night. In Deuteronomy, He's the city of our refuge. In Joshua, He's the scarlet thread at Rahab's window. In Judges, He is our judge. In Ruth, He's our kinsman redeemer. In 1 and 2 Samuel, He's the trusted prophet. And in Kings and Chronicles, He's our reigning king. In Ezra, He is the faithful scribe. In Nehemiah, He's the rebuilder of everything that is broken. And in Esther, He is the Mordecai, sitting faithful at the gate.
1: In Job, He is our redeemer that ever liveth. In Psalms, He is my shepherd, and I shall not want. In Proverbs and Ecclesiastes, He's our wisdom. And in the Song of Solomon, He's the beautiful bridegroom. In Isaiah, He's the suffering servant. In Jeremiah and Lamentations, it is Jesus that is the weeping prophet. In Ezekiel, He's the wonderful four-faced man. And in Daniel, He is the fourth man in the midst of a fiery furnace.
2: In Hosea, He is my love that is forever faithful. In Joel, He baptizes us with the Holy Spirit. In Amos, He's our burden bearer. In Obadiah, our Savior. And in Jonah, He is the great foreign missionary that takes the word of God into all the world.
3: You go on, and you see in Micah that He is the messenger with beautiful feet. In Nahum, He is the avenger. In Habakkuk, He is the watchman that is ever praying for revival. In Zephaniah, He is the Lord mighty to save. In Haggai, He is the restorer of our lost heritage. In Zechariah, He is our fountain. And in Malachi, He is the Son of righteousness with healing in His wings.
1: In Matthew, Thou art the Christ, the Son of the living God. In Mark, He's the miracle worker. In Luke, He's the Son of Man. And in John, He is the door by which every one of us must enter.
3: In Acts, He is the shining light that appears to Saul on the road to Damascus. In Romans, He is our justifier. In 1 Corinthians, our resurrection. In 2 Corinthians, our sin bearer. In Galatians, He redeems us from the law. In Ephesians, He is our unsearchable riches. In Philippians, He supplies.

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1: Did you know that going to church is very important? 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
1: God hates booze. Proverbs 20 verse 1 says, "Wine is a mocker. Strong drink is raging, and whosoever is deceived thereby is not wise." God hates booze. Proverbs 23:29 says, "Who hath woe? Who hath sorrow? Who hath contentions? Who hath babbling? Who hath wounds without cause? Who hath redness of eyes? They that tarry long at the wine, they that go to seek mixed wine, look not thou upon the wine when it is red, when it giveth his color in the cup, when it moveth itself aright. At the last it biteth like a serpent and stingeth like an adder. Thine eyes shall behold strange women, and thine heart shall utter perverse things." Liquor, alcohol, beer, wine, whiskey, wine coolers, these are all booze. Booze is bad. Booze is evil. Booze wrecks lives and destroys families. Did you know God hates booze? God says only fools drink booze. God says we aren't even to look at it. When Jesus turned the water into wine, he didn't make liquor or booze. He made grape juice that didn't have any alcohol in it. God hates liquor. God hates booze. Fools drink booze.

His message I have heard, I have trusted in his word. He's the keeper of my soul, praise the Lord. When the saints shall gather in, we will be so happy then. Oh, it's good to be

0: 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The Anchor is Jesus Ministries is a ministry of the Berean Bible Baptist Church, Echoland. In Davao City, your access to the truth is Anchor Radio, proclaiming Jesus saves. Jesus
1: saves. You should always tell the truth. Jesus said He is the truth. The Lord is our God of truth and without iniquity. Just and right is He. The Holy Spirit is called the Spirit of truth and will guide you into all truth and to tell the truth. Jesus told us of the devil that he was a murderer from the beginning and abode not in the truth because there is no truth in him, that is, in the devil. When he, the devil, speaketh a lie, he speaketh of his own, for he is a liar and the father of it. Don't ever tell a lie. Always tell the truth. God said, one that speaks a lie shall not go unpunished. And God says He hates lying lips. The way to not tell a lie is always tell the truth.
2: How do you do? At one time or another, we all wonder what life is all about. Why are we here? What's the purpose? What happens when we die? When the man in this story began asking those questions, his life spun into depression. He desperately sought the truth, but kept turning his back on the one person who had the answers. He learned the truth when his heart and mind and life were unshackled. This is Unshackled, true life stories that light the way, dramatized and produced in Chicago by Pacific Garden Mission. When homeless people find no place to sleep, they walk the streets all night trying to keep warm and safe. And that's why Pacific Garden Mission keeps the doors open day and night as a refuge for those without a home, offering without charge meals, clean clothing and bunks, medical and dental care. The old lighthouse is a haven for an uncaring world. Even more, the mission offers hope and the means to change their desperate circumstances. And all this is made possible by caring friends and listeners who give what they can to keep the porch light burning. Pastors and counselors share the good news that enables the homeless to walk in new life with the one who sets them free. Now for broadcast around the earth, here's program number 2567 in the series Unshackled, the program that makes you face yourself and think.
3: Mr. Dwyer, you can come in to see your wife now.
4: Is everything okay?
3: Your wife is fine. You have a son.
4: Hi, babe.
5: Hi, honey. Have you seen him yet?
4: No. No, the doctor just came and got me.
5: Can we see the baby?
3: We're doing some tests right now.
4: Tests? Is he all right?
3: He seems very healthy, except for a couple of abnormalities.
4: What do you mean?
3: He has only three fingers on his right hand, and his left leg is shorter than his right, and smaller in bone structure. Also, he has four toes on that foot.
5: Oh, my poor baby. How did that happen?
3: There are no easy answers.
4: Doc, can this be corrected?
3: Perhaps when he's older.
4: Why us?
2: Over the years, the man in this story experienced every kind of inner reaction to his physical abnormality, from rebellious anger to fatalistic acceptance. Hardest of all to bear was the daily struggles. It's not easy to get up close and personal with someone when you fear rejection, but that's what changed his life. This is the true story of Thomas Dwyer right now on Unshackled.
6: I was born September 18th, 1959. The first couple of years, I played like any other baby. But by age 3, I wore a leg brace to straighten the bone of my left leg, which by then was about 2 inches shorter than the right. When I started kindergarten, Mom had a special shoe made with a lift on it. No one teased me at school or made fun of me. Occasionally a kid would ask what happened to me, and I'd answer, well, that's the way God made me. We had regular visits with an orthopedic doctor, and then one day he called my parents for a special visit.
3: Tom is 10 years old now. How's he doing at school?
5: Oh, fine. He seems to have lots of friends.
3: His left leg is now 3 inches shorter than the right one. At this rate, there'll be a 6-inch difference by the time he's an adult.
7: 6 inches? That's too much to compensate for with a shoe lift.
3: Yes, that's why I called you in. There is an operation that might help Tom. The procedure is to cut on both sides of the good leg to stop the growth for a year. We have to cut through tendons, ligaments, muscle, and even bone.
7: Oh, boy, and then what?
3: A year later, we go back to make alterations and start the growth process again, at a slower pace.
7: Doc, that sounds risky.
3: The biggest risk is this. If Tom should accidentally break his leg after the operation, it could stunt his growth pattern for life.
5: That's pretty serious.
3: Mm-hmm. Yes, it is.
5: He's very active. He loves sports.
3: Well, he won't be able to engage in any sports after the surgery. Much too dangerous.
7: Well, let's go home and talk to Tom about it.
5: Oh, I know what he'll say. He'd give anything to be able to run and play normally.
6: Of course I wanted the operation. Mom and Dad were more nervous about it than I was. I had a tremendous piece that I didn't understand back then. Both operations were a complete success, and slowly, my shorter leg caught up with the other one. By the time I was 12, both legs were about the same length.
5: You're doing great, son.
6: Yeah, my left foot is still smaller, but I just wear more socks on it. I can walk and run and play better than I ever could.
5: You know, the doctor said you shouldn't play sports at all now.
6: Oh, Mom!
5: Honey, if you should break a bone, you'd never be the same. That's what the doctor said.
6: I'll be careful.
5: I'm sure you would. But accidents happen.
6: What's the point of going through all that if I can't play sports? I won't play tackle football, Mom. I just want to play ball with my friends.
5: All right. We'll just have to trust in God to watch over you.
6: Yeah, so far. My legs are so much better. It's a miracle.
5: We need to thank God for that miracle.
6: When I was younger, Mother would pray with me at bedtime, and we usually went to church. But I was not excited about God. He was too distant, and I was more interested in sports. I played every game there was, from baseball to football, basketball to hockey. I even made the golf team in high school. Not once did I stop to thank God that I was never injured. But during high school, I began to experience a different kind of pain.
5: Tom, would you put this on the table?
6: Sure. Mom, I can't wait to see God.
5: Why do you say that?
6: Because I want to ask him why he made me like this.
5: Oh, you always seem to accept your condition, Tom. Is something bothering you?
6: I notice people staring at my hand, so I try to hide it at school.
5: People like you for who you are, not how you look.
6: Yeah, I know, but I still hurt inside when I see other kids who are normal. I wonder, why me?
5: I'm sure God had a reason. Now go tell your sister dinner is ready, and wake up your father. He's asleep on the couch.
6: My father was a workaholic and an alcoholic who came home almost every day and drank martinis until he fell asleep. Because of his work schedule and heavy drinking, we had a very distant relationship. And when he drank, he yelled a lot at us, so we were never very close. My escape was sports. By the time I was 18, I was gone a lot, too.
5: Don't stay out too late.
6: I won't. I'm just going to play some racquetball.
5: Your father isn't feeling well.
6: What's wrong?
5: I don't know. He was working in the basement and came up and lay down on the couch. Why don't you go over and give him a kiss before you leave?
6: Yeah, sure. Dad, sorry you're not feeling well.
7: I'll be all right, Tom.
6: Well, I'm playing racquetball with a friend. See you later. For some reason, I sat in my car and fiddled with a tape player for about 10 minutes. Just as I backed out of the driveway, an ambulance and 3 police cars pulled up. Paramedics rushed inside, so I followed them. What's going on?
8: Oh, you can't go in there.
6: I live here. I have to go inside. Oh, man, that's Dad on the floor. Mom! Mom, what happened?
5: We had a heart attack, Tom. It was awful.
6: Is he going to make it?
5: He has to.
2: Ma'am, I'm sorry, but he's gone.
5: Oh, dear God, no. It can't be.
6: I grieved for my father when he died, but there was also a sense of relief. No more drunken yelling. With no authority figure, I began to drink more, staying out late with my buddies, especially on the weekend.
5: Tom, are you going to church with me today? You haven't gone since your dad died.
6: What time is it?
5: 10:30.
6: Oh, no. Oh, I'm too tired.
5: Well, no wonder. You were out pretty late.
6: Oh, I don't remember.
5: You'd better watch yourself, Tom. Don't forget how heavily your father drank and how it affected his life.
6: Oh, I'm just having a good time, Mom, that's all. Let me sleep. I didn't give her words much thought, and the drinking continued. Sometimes I would come home drunk and feeling sorry for myself, I would cry out angrily to God. Why did you make me like this? Why can't I be like everyone else? I just want to be able to go to the beach and wear shorts and go barefoot without feeling uncomfortable. I want to shake hands with people and not have them make some comment. Oh, what girl is ever going to date me? I don't want to be like this, God! The anger at God and the self-pity didn't last long, though. And the next day, I would carry on with the parties and drinking. Most of the time, I had a peace and acceptance of my condition. When I was about 20, I met Patty, and we began dating a year later.
8: Tom, Dad wants you to watch the football game with him on Sunday.
6: Hey, great. You know, I sure like your dad.
8: Oh, he likes you too.
6: You know, he's so easy to be with. Enjoys his beer like me, but doesn't get mean and loud the way my father did.
8: Everybody is not the same, Tom. Sometimes you drink too fast, and then you say things you wouldn't say otherwise. If you would just slow down, you'd be okay.
6: Hey, I am okay. I'm not an alcoholic.
8: I'm just telling you what I see, Tom, and I see a big change in you when you drink too fast.
6: If you're worried, I'll cut back on my drinking. Patty and I were married in 1983 when I was 24 years old, but I didn't cut back on my alcohol. Drinking began to affect our marriage as I lied about where I was or when I'd be home. Sometimes I'd come home too drunk to argue, but we'd fight the next day. I always went to work, but I was often tired and hungover. Less than 2 years later, we were expecting our first baby, and I was filled with anxiety.
8: The doctor says everything is fine, Tom.
6: Yeah, but what if the baby is born like me?
8: Oh, honey, don't worry about that.
6: I do worry. I don't want him to face what I endure every day. People staring or trying not to look, asking stupid questions. Never feeling normal.
8: I love you just the way you are, Tom. And so does God.
6: How can he love me? He's the one who made me like this. And I don't want him to do that to my kids. I don't know if I could handle that.
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8: Isn't he beautiful?
9: Oh, he sure is. 9 pounds, 3 ounces, and he's perfect from head to toe.
8: See? All your fears were for nothing.
9: Yeah, I sure prayed hard about him.
8: You did?
9: Oh, you bet. I begged God to please give us a baby without abnormalities.
8: Well, he did. Our little Matthew was perfect.
9: I have to remember to thank God for him. My gratitude was short-lived. I had a son to raise, sports to play, and parties to attend. God was a resource when I was in trouble, that's all. Just knowing he existed was a good enough belief system for me. So I went back to my booze. I always promised Patty that I'd quit drinking, but my words were empty. I loved my wife and son, but didn't let that interfere with my drinking. During the next year, symptoms of alcoholism began to show up in my life. And alcohol has a price. What began as fun when I was 19 had enslaved me by the time I was 27. In January of 1987, everything came to a head. I came home really drunk one weekend, and by Sunday evening, my life began to fall apart. I went to bed but couldn't sleep.
8: Tom, what's wrong?
9: I don't know. My mind is racing, and so is my heart.
8: Are you worried about something?
9: I don't think so. I just feel anxious. You know, it's hard to breathe.
8: Try breathing slowly and deeply.
9: It feels like the walls are closing in on me.
8: Well, maybe you should get up and read a while.
9: I can't stand it. I gotta get out of the house and walk around. Even outdoors, I felt claustrophobic. Each day was worse than the one before, like a war going on inside of me. Fear and nervousness constricted my chest constantly. I couldn't eat and began losing weight. By mid-February, depression had settled over me.
8: Won't you try to eat something, Tom?
9: No, I'm just not hungry.
8: You're wasting away.
9: That's appropriate. I've wasted my life anyway. I'm a lousy husband and father.
8: No, Tom, you're not. You don't even go out drinking anymore.
9: My life is slipping away and I have no control over anything anymore. Oh, I'd give anything to be the fun-filled, good-time guy I used to be.
8: I just don't understand why you feel that way. Nothing's changed. We don't have any illness or financial problems.
9: I know, but something's wrong, and I don't know what. I've lost 40 pounds, and I feel so afraid all the time.
8: You should see a doctor.
9: No, I think I'll go to church today. Maybe God will help me. Going to church every week didn't help, although I prayed fervently that God would take away my depression. It seemed that my prayers never reached him. Instead of lessening, my anxiety grew worse. From the moment I opened my eyes, depression hit me like a tidal wave. Negative thoughts flooded my mind. My greatest fear was that I would end up in a mental hospital. My wife, my mother, and my sister all tried to help me, but to no avail.
5: How's he doing, Pat?
8: Not very well. He doesn't even want to go to church today.
5: Oh, I wish there was something I could do to help.
8: Last night he just sat and cried. Nothing I say seems to make a difference. I don't understand what's happening.
5: Do you think he's suicidal?
8: I hope not. But he said he's thought about it.
5: Oh, it's so strange. Tom was always so upbeat about life. He never seemed to get down very often or very long, in spite of his physical problems.
8: He woke up this morning and said he couldn't go on any longer. That's why I called you. Hi, honey. Your mom's here.
9: Hi, Mom.
5: Are you going to go to church, Tom?
9: Why bother? God has abandoned me.
5: Oh, no, he hasn't, Tom.
9: Do you know how much I've prayed? God doesn't hear me. He doesn't care.
5: Tom.
9: Every day seems like a week. Every week feels like a month, and a month seems like a year. I'm nothing but a drag on my family.
8: Tom, we love you.
9: I know, but I can't continue to live like this.
8: It won't always be that way, Tom. This will pass.
9: What if I don't get better?
5: Why don't you check into the hospital? There are medicines that would help.
9: No. They might lock me up and never let me come home.
8: We wouldn't let that happen.
9: Well, you might not have any say. Besides, what will my friends think? No. No, there's no way I'm going into the hospital. I don't want to be locked up with a bunch of crazy people.
5: Oh, Tom, please. You have to do something to break out of this cycle of despair.
9: Leave me alone. Just leave me alone.
10: Well, we tried. I don't know what else to do.
5: Pray. Just pray for him, Patty.
9: This is it, God. I can't go on any longer. From now on, it's me and you. I am not going to go to any hospital. You're going to have to make me better. You, God, and nobody else. I know you can help me. Looking back, I can see that I was ready to trust only in God that day. The Bible promises in Psalm 72, verse 12, "For he shall deliver the needy when he crieth, the poor also, and him that hath no helper." Every day, I began to feel a little better. Every day, God gave me enough strength to go on. I even began to eat better. Mom brought me a Bible that I read daily, and what I read gave me hope and a feeling of security. I felt well enough in May to play softball with the guys and afterward have a beer.
7: Hey, where you been keeping yourself, Tom? Hibernating?
9: Yeah, I needed to get outdoors and play some ball.
7: Hey, tell me, how's the wife?
9: Expecting our second in December.
7: Oh, great. Congratulations.
9: Thanks. You know, new life is exciting, but it's a big responsibility.
7: Ah, come on, you can handle it.
9: I hope. You ever wonder what life is all about?
7: Oh, it's about drinking and having a good time.
9: Yeah? And then what?
7: Well, and then you meet your maker.
9: Oh, that's what I'm afraid of.
7: Don't waste your time wondering, Tom. Just play the hand you're dealt.
9: I teetered between two kinds of reality. Reading the Bible each day, sustained by its truth, yet fighting the temptation to be one of the guys and go back to my old lifestyle. Month after month, God's word dissolved my anxieties, and yet something was missing. God himself was still distant to me. In December, our daughter was born, healthy and perfect. Another answer to prayer. Spring came again, and I was still confused. One day I was alone beside a creek quoting the 23rd Psalm when God seemed to speak to my heart and tell me that I needed a personal relationship with him, and the only way to do that was through his son, Jesus Christ. That evening, while at home in the shower, he washed me clean as I repented. Jesus, forgive me for all the things I've done to dishonor you and your name. Forgive me for all my words and actions that were displeasing in your sight, my drinking, language, dishonesty, and my lusts. Forgive me, Jesus, for the times I used your holy name in an ignorant, disrespectful, and non-reverent way. But most of all, dear Jesus, forgive me for all the years I turned my back on you and ignored you. Come into my heart, Jesus, and show me how to live for you.
8: Dinner's almost ready, hon. You look more relaxed and happy than I've seen you in a long time.
9: The most amazing thing just happened to me, Pat. I now have a personal relationship with Jesus.
8: What?
9: No, don't be alarmed. Everybody should know him like this. I can feel his presence.
8: What do you mean?
9: I just asked Jesus into my heart. Patty, everything is so new. Jesus is the answer that I've needed all my life. I remember a verse from the Gospel of John where Jesus said, "I am the way, the truth, and the life. No man cometh unto the Father but by me." All this time, I wasn't seeing life through his eyes. No wonder I've had problems.
8: I guess I don't understand.
9: You have to surrender your life to Christ, and he makes the changes in you. Thoughts of him in your head aren't enough. The teachings in the Bible are so clear to me now. I can come to God the Father for wisdom and strength instead of trying to do it on my own.
8: Oh.
9: I prayed and asked forgiveness for ignoring him all these years. And then I asked him into my heart. Patty, that was the most exhilarating experience of my life. I'm free of all those fears. I'm really free.
10: I'm glad, Tom.
9: I realized something today. God has a plan and a purpose for my life. He made me with abnormalities to demonstrate his power, to show he can help me overcome anything.
10: That's a wonderful insight.
9: Yeah, and I can tell you something else, hon. I'm not going to drink anymore. Jesus changed my life completely in May 1988, healing me from the inside out. I never touched alcohol after that, and I quit smoking. As Patty saw the change in me, the joy and peace and the excitement for God's word, she put her faith and trust in Jesus too. I was filled with such joy and excitement, I felt like I would burst. I shared my testimony with co-workers, and 5 people made professions of faith in Christ, and others were being drawn to him.
7: Well, I have to admit, you are different, Tom.
9: Jesus set me free, Jeff. I always thought I was a Christian and good enough to go to heaven, but that isn't true. You must receive Jesus as your Lord and Savior. Then God gives us his Spirit to help us understand him and his word.
7: Well, that's great, Tom, but, you know, I like to do my own thing.
9: Oh, and what'll happen when you die?
7: Well, I'm not sure, but I'll take my chances. I'm not worried.
9: Well, let me tell you something, Jeff. You don't want to take your last breath without receiving Jesus as your Savior. He is God's only provision for our sin. The Bible says the wages of sin is death, but the gift of God is eternal life through Jesus Christ our Lord. Do you have any idea what hell is like?
7: Party time, I hope.
9: Oh, yeah, Satan wants you to think that. But the Bible says otherwise. Revelation chapter 21, verse 8 tells us, "But the fearful and unbelieving, and the abominable, and murderers, and whoremongers, and sorcerers, and idolaters, and all liars shall have their part in the lake which burneth with fire and brimstone, which is the second death."
7: I don't know. I can't believe that God would do that.
9: Oh, God lets you choose, Jeff. But if you reject Jesus, his plan of salvation, it's an eternal choice. Choose life. Jesus said, "He that heareth my word and believeth on him that sent me hath everlasting life, and shall not come into condemnation, but is passed from death unto life."
7: Well, I'll think about it, Tom.
9: What about you? Will you make a decision today to choose life in Jesus Christ? He went to the cross for your sins, and he rose from the dead to give you eternal life. Do you know what heaven will be like? Imagine the best moment you've ever experienced, and then magnify that moment 100,000 times. The Bible says in Revelation chapter 21, verse 4, that God shall wipe away all tears from their eyes, and there shall be no more death, neither sorrow nor crying, neither shall there be any more pain, for the former things are passed away. What a marvelous truth.
2: We hope Tom's testimony has helped you to see the love and grace of God and his power to change your life, whatever the problems you face. Jesus said in Luke chapter 19, verse 10, "For the Son of Man has come to seek and to save that which was lost." Acts chapter 4, verse 12 says, "Neither is there salvation in any other, for there is none other name under heaven given among men whereby we must be saved." 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
2: Did you know God is everywhere? God tells us He is eternal and inhabits or dwells in eternity. Now, I don't understand it all, but I do know God is everywhere at one time. Now, this is wonderful because you can pray anytime. I mean, you can talk to God all the time. This means you're never alone. God is everywhere or omnipresent. You see, I serve a great God, and He's everywhere at once.

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2: God has a plan for your life. Romans 12, 1 and 2 says, I beseech you therefore, brethren, by the mercies of God, that ye present your bodies a living sacrifice, holy, acceptable unto God, which is your reasonable service. And be not conformed to this world, but be ye transformed by the renewing of your mind, that ye may prove what is that good and acceptable and perfect will of God. God has a will or a wish for your life. God created you to do something that only you can do. The Bible says in Jeremiah 1:5, before I formed thee in the belly, I knew thee. And before thou camest forth out of the womb, I sanctified thee, and I ordained thee a prophet unto the nations. Now, before you were ever born, God had a plan for your life. You see, you're special to God. You're very special. What are you going to do with the life that God has given you? You were created for the Lord. There's something that only you can do. God created you with a plan in mind. You're very special to God. God has a plan for your life.

0: 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The Anchor is Jesus Ministries is a ministry of the Berean Bible Baptist Church, Echoland. In Davao City, your access to the truth is Anchor Radio, proclaiming Jesus saves. Jesus
1: saves. All right, I want to show you the gospel hand. Now, what I want you to do is take your finger and point to your thumb on the other hand. All right, are you doing it? Here we go, and then I want you to repeat after me as we point to each finger on your hand. It goes like this. God loves you. We're all sinners. Jesus died for us. We can go to heaven if we put our trust in Him. And then go backwards. If we put our trust in Him, we can go to heaven because Jesus died for us, because we're all sinners, and God loves you. Now, let's do it one more time. God loves you. We're all sinners. Jesus died for us. You can go to heaven if you put your trust in Him. If you put your trust in Him, you can go to heaven because Jesus died for us, because we're all sinners, and God loves you.

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1: Listen to me very carefully. The most important thing in your life should be doing God's will. Now remember something, there is no failure in the will of God, and there is no success out of the will of God. You see, the will of God is five things: going to church, reading your Bible, praying, soul winning, and tithing. That's God's will. That's in the Bible. God says that is His will for our life. It's five things.

Here, can you say them with me? Going to church, reading your Bible, praying, soul winning, and tithing. That's God's will for your life. Now, if a Christian is not doing these things, then they're not in God's will. And remember, there is no failure in the will of God, and there is no success out of the will of God.

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The Anchor is Jesus Ministries is a ministry of the Berean Bible Baptist Church, Echoland. In Davao City, your access to the truth is Anchor Radio, proclaiming Jesus.

Jesus' last words to you and me were to do three things. Jesus commands us, you and me, to do three things. Jesus told us to get people saved, then to get them baptized, and then to get them out soul winning. Now, Jesus commanded you and me to do three things. What are they? Get folks saved, get folks baptized, and get folks soul winning. Now, those are the three things He commanded us to do. Now, if we're only getting people saved, are we doing all that God commanded us to do? Now, if we only get people saved and baptized, are we doing all that God commands us to do? No, to do what Jesus commanded you and me to do, we need to get folks saved, get them baptized,

0: baptized and get them soul winning. Those are Jesus' last words to you and me. He commands us to do those three things.
1: Chapter 6. After these things, Jesus went over the Sea of Galilee, which is the Sea of Tiberias. And a great multitude followed him, because they saw his miracles, which he did on them that were diseased. And Jesus went up into a mountain, and there he sat with his disciples. And the Passover, a feast of the Jews, was nigh. When Jesus then lifted up his eyes, and saw a great company come unto him, he saith unto Philip, Whence shall we buy bread that these may eat? And this he said to prove him, for he himself knew what he would do. Philip answered him, 200 pennyworth of bread is not sufficient for them, that every one of them may take a little. One of his disciples, Andrew, Simon Peter's brother, saith unto him, There is a lad here which hath 5 barley loaves and 2 small fishes, but what are they among so many? And Jesus said, Make the men sit down. Now there was much grass in the place, so the men sat down, in number about 5,000. And Jesus took the loaves, and when he had given thanks, he distributed to the disciples, and the disciples to them that were set down, and likewise of the fishes, as much as they would. When they were filled, he said unto his disciples, Gather up the fragments that remain, that nothing be lost. Therefore they gathered them together, and filled 12 baskets with the fragments of the 5 barley loaves, which remained over and above unto them that had eaten. Then those men, when they had seen the miracle that Jesus did, said, This is of a truth that prophet that should come into the world. When Jesus therefore perceived that they would come and take him by force to make him a king, he departed again into a mountain himself alone. And when even was now come, his disciples went down unto the sea, and entered into a ship, and went over the sea toward Capernaum. And it was now dark, and Jesus was not come to them. And the sea arose by reason of a great wind that blew. So when they had rowed about 25 or 30 furlongs, they see Jesus walking on the sea, and drawing nigh unto the ship, and they were afraid. But he saith unto them, It is I, be not afraid. Then they willingly received him into the ship, and immediately the ship was at the land whither they went. The day following, when the people which stood on the other side of the sea saw that there was none other boat there, save that one whereinto his disciples were entered, and that Jesus went not with his disciples into the boat, but that his disciples were gone away alone, howbeit there came other boats from Tiberias nigh unto the place where they did eat bread, after that the Lord had given thanks. When the people therefore saw that Jesus was not there, neither his disciples, they also took shipping and came to Capernaum, seeking for Jesus. And when they had found him on the other side of the sea, they said unto him, Rabbi, when camest thou hither? Jesus answered them and said, Verily, verily, I say unto you, ye seek me, not because ye saw the miracles, but because ye did eat of the loaves and were filled. Labor not for the meat which perisheth, but for that meat which endureth unto everlasting life, which the Son of Man shall give unto you. For him hath God the Father sealed. Then said they unto him, What shall we do that we might work the works of God? Jesus answered and said unto them, This is the work of God, that ye believe on him whom he hath sent. They said therefore unto him, What sign showest thou then, that we may see and believe thee? What dost thou work? Our fathers did eat manna in the desert, as it is written, He gave them bread from heaven to eat. Then Jesus said unto them, Verily, verily, I say unto you, Moses gave you not that bread from heaven, but my Father giveth you the true bread from heaven. For the bread of God is he which cometh down from heaven and giveth life unto the world. Then said they unto him, Lord, evermore give us this bread. And Jesus said unto them, I am the bread of life. He that cometh to me shall never hunger. And he that believeth on me shall never thirst. But I said unto you, that ye also have seen me, and believe not. All that the Father giveth me shall come to me, and him that cometh to me I will in no wise cast out. For I came down from heaven not to do mine own will, but the will of him that sent me. And this is the Father's will which hath sent me, that of all which he hath given me I should lose nothing, but should raise it up again at the last day. And this is the will of him that sent me, that every one which seeth the Son and believeth on him may have everlasting life, and I will raise him up at the last day. The Jews then murmured at him, because he said, I am the bread which came down from heaven. And they said, Is not this Jesus, the son of Joseph, whose father and mother we know? How is it then that he saith, I came down from heaven? Jesus therefore answered and said unto them, Murmur not among yourselves. No man can come to me, except the Father which hath sent me draw him, and I will raise him up at the last day. It is written in the prophets, And they shall be all taught of God. Every man therefore that hath heard and hath learned of the Father cometh unto me. Not that any man hath seen the Father, save he which is of God, he hath seen the Father. Verily, verily, I say unto you, he that believeth on me hath everlasting life. I am that bread of life. Your fathers did eat manna in the wilderness and are dead. This is the bread which cometh down from heaven, that a man may eat thereof and not die. I am the living bread which came down from heaven. If any man eat of this bread, he shall live forever. And the bread that I will give is my flesh, which I will give for the life of the world. The Jews therefore strove among themselves, saying, How can this man give us his flesh to eat? Then Jesus said unto them, Verily, verily, I say unto you, except ye eat the flesh of the Son of Man and drink his blood, ye have no life in you. Whoso eateth my flesh and drinketh my blood hath eternal life, and I will raise him up at the last day. For my flesh is meat indeed, and my blood is drink indeed. He that eateth my flesh and drinketh my blood dwelleth in me, and I in him. As the living Father hath sent me, and I live by the Father, so he that eateth me, even he shall live by me. This is that bread which came down from heaven. Not as your fathers did eat manna and are dead. He that eateth of this bread shall live forever. These things said he in the synagogue, as he taught in Capernaum. Many therefore of his disciples, when they had heard this, said, This is an hard saying. Who can hear it? When Jesus knew in himself that his disciples murmured at it, he said unto them, Doth this offend you? What, and if ye shall see the Son of Man ascend up where he was before? It is the Spirit that quickeneth, the flesh profiteth nothing. The words that I speak unto you, they are spirit, and they are life. But there are some of you that believe not. For Jesus knew from the beginning who they were that believed not, and who should betray him. And he said, Therefore said I unto you, that no man can come unto me except it were given unto him of my Father. From that time many of his disciples went back and walked no more with him. Then said Jesus unto the 12, Will ye also go away? Then Simon Peter answered him, Lord, to whom shall we go? Thou hast the words of eternal life, and we believe and are sure that thou art that Christ, the Son of the living God. Jesus answered them, Have not I chosen you 12? And one of you is a devil? He spake of Judas Iscariot, the son of Simon, for he it was that should betray him, being one of the 12.

debt, and death was the only way. A hammer and a soldier swing,

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All scripture portions are from the King James Version of the Bible. And now, today's proverb. Today's Light for Your Pathway comes from Proverbs chapter 3. My son, forget not my law, but let thine heart keep my commandments. For length of days and long life and peace shall they add to thee. Let not mercy and truth forsake thee. Bind them about thy neck, write them upon the table of thine heart. So shalt thou find favor and good understanding in the sight of God and man. Trust in the Lord with all thine heart, and lean not unto thine own understanding. In all thy ways acknowledge him, and he shall direct thy paths. Be not wise in thine own eyes. Fear the Lord, and depart from evil. It shall be health to thy navel, and marrow to thy bones. Honor the Lord with thy substance, and with the first fruits of all thine increase. So shall thy barns be filled with plenty, and thy presses shall burst out with new wine. My son, despise not the chastening of the Lord, neither be weary of his correction. For whom the Lord loveth, he correcteth, even as a father the son in whom he delighteth. Happy is the man that findeth wisdom, and the man that getteth understanding. For the merchandise of it is better than the merchandise of silver, and the gain thereof than fine gold. She is more precious than rubies, and all the things thou canst desire are not to be compared unto her. Length of days is in her right hand, and in her left hand riches and honor. Her ways are ways of pleasantness, and all her paths are peace. She is a tree of life to them that lay hold upon her, and happy is every one that retaineth her. The Lord by wisdom hath founded the earth, by understanding hath he established the heavens. By his knowledge the depths are broken up, and the clouds drop down the dew. My son, let them not depart from thine eyes. Keep sound wisdom and discretion. So shall they be life unto thy soul and grace to thy neck. Then shalt thou walk in thy way safely, and thy foot shall not stumble. When thou liest down, thou shalt not be afraid. Yea, thou shalt lie down, and thy sleep shall be sweet. Be not afraid of sudden fear, neither of the desolation of the wicked when it cometh. For the Lord shall be thy confidence, and shall keep thy foot from being taken. Withhold not good from them to whom it is due, when it is in the power of thine hand to do it. Say not unto thy neighbor, Go and come again, and tomorrow I will give, when thou hast it by thee. Devise not evil against thy neighbor, seeing he dwelleth securely by thee. Strive not with a man without cause, if he have done thee no harm. Envy thou not the oppressor, and choose none of his ways. For the froward is abomination to the Lord, but his secret is with the righteous. The curse of the Lord is in the house of the wicked, but he blesseth the habitation of the just. Surely he scorneth the scorners, but he giveth grace unto the lowly. The wise shall inherit glory, but shame shall be the promotion of fools. We trust that the power of God's Word on today's edition of Light for Your Pathway was a blessing. Tune in again to Light for Your Pathway.

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1: Did you know that the devil is out to destroy your life? John 10:10 says, "The thief cometh not but for to steal and to kill and to destroy." Jesus said, "I am come that they might have life and that they might have it more abundantly," but the devil has come to steal. He wants to steal your joy. He wants to kill you, but that doesn't make him satisfied. He's not satisfied until you are destroyed and all of your usefulness is taken away. How does he do that? Well, first, he tries to blind your mind so that you can't see that trusting Jesus Christ and him alone is the only way to heaven. Then, when you get saved, and he figures out he can't keep you from getting saved, he tries to get you to do what you want to do instead of what God wants you to do. You see, the devil doesn't care what you do as long as you don't do what God wants you to do. The devil doesn't care where you go as long as you don't go where God wants you to go. And the devil doesn't care what you say as long as you don't say what God wants you to say. You see, the devil says, just do what comes naturally. Do what feels good. Just do whatever you want to do. You see, every time the Bible speaks of someone doing their own thing or going their own way, it's always bad. You see, Isaiah 53:6 says, "All we like sheep have gone astray. We have turned every one to his own way." And there's many Bible verses, but basically, whenever we go our own way, we go astray. How does the devil destroy your life? He tries to get you to do your own thing, to do what you want to do. He tempts you to be selfish.

last wish. For the wisdom on its pages it has passed down through the years has brought comfort to the dying and

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1: Now the Bible says in Romans 1:16, "For I am not ashamed of the gospel of Christ, for it..." That's the gospel, is the power of God unto salvation. Now, I want to find out what the gospel is, because whatever the gospel is, that's what gets folks saved. Now, the Bible plainly says in 1 Corinthians 15 that the gospel is three things. It's the death, the burial, and the resurrection. That means if somebody believes that Jesus died for their sins, was buried, and 3 days later rose again from the dead, that's what gets them saved. So the gospel's three things. Are you ready? Can you say it with me? It's the death, the burial, and the resurrection. That's the gospel. It's three things: the death, the burial, and the resurrection.
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3: Greetings, my dear friend. Thank you for joining me here, the Friday edition of Bible Tract Echoes. My Bible is open to Matthew in chapter 27. Matthew in chapter 27, my goal this week, my goal today is to end this week with the completion of Matthew chapter 27. In that regard, I ask this question: why are we given so much detail concerning the burial of Jesus Christ? Why are we given so much detail of the events surrounding the burial of Jesus Christ? My dear friend, I have great news for you that all Scripture is given by inspiration of God and all of it is profitable. We have before us today some of the most profitable verses in all of the Word of God. I mean that wholeheartedly. Let's talk about that today here in Bible Tract Echoes. My dear friend, I hope that you are planning to be in your house of worship. I hope your house of worship is a place where God's Word is opened. The

Old and the New Testament, all in your pastor preaches the whole counsel of God with great courage and with great brokenness of heart. If you have a pastor that's got those two things together, you have a great gift from God. But you be in your local church, but it needs to be a local church that preaches the Word of God, that has truth, that has straight truth from the Word of God without mixture of man-made error. Be there, be a supporter, be praying about that. One other thing we'd like to nudge you to do, not only to be in God's house on the Lord's Day, but also that you would let us know how we can help get to you a sample packet of our gospel tracts. I have one of our tracts in my hand right here. It's entitled Runaway Salesman. Runaway Salesman. Now, here's a salesman. He's got a great job, but he's running away for a lot of reasons. Many people today are running away from God, running away from their life and their mistakes of life, their sin of their life. They need Jesus Christ, the great forgiver of sin. Friend, why don't you let us send you a sample packet of our gospel tracts? If you'll just contact us using one of three methods. Number one, you can call us on the telephone. The telephone number here for Bible Tracts is area code 309-828-6888. Again, that number is area code 309, and it's 828-6888. 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Or if you'd like to wait till the end of the broadcast and have our announcer give you the mailing address, he's going to do that. Jot that down, write to us, and again, we'll get that sample packed to you. Well, Matthew chapter 27. We come here. We've been working our way through the 27th chapter of Matthew. We've talked about the suicide of Judas. We've talked about the sentencing of Jesus. We've talked about the soldiers and Jesus. We've talked about the sacrifice of Jesus. And now we come to the sealing of Jesus in the tomb, beginning at verse 55. And many women were there, beholding afar off, which followed Jesus from Galilee, ministering unto him. Among them was Mary Magdalene and Mary, the mother of James and Joseph, and Mary of and the mother of Zebedee's children. And when the even was come, there came a rich man of Arimathea named Joseph, who also himself was Jesus' disciple. He went to Pilate and begged the body of Jesus. Then Pilate commanded the body to be delivered. And when Joseph had taken the body, he wrapped it in a clean linen cloth and laid it in his own new tomb, which he had hewn out of out in a rock. And he rolled a great stone in the door of the sepulchre and departed. And there was Mary Magdalene and the other Mary sitting over against the sepulchre. Now, the next day, that followed the day of the preparation, the chief priests and the Pharisees came together unto Pilate, saying, Sir, we remember that that deceiver said while he was yet alive, After 3 days I will rise again. Command, therefore, that the sepulchre be made sure until the third day, lest his disciples come by night and steal him away and say unto the people, He's risen from the dead. And so the last error shall be worse than the first. Pilate said unto them, Ye have a watch. Go your way, make it as sure as you can. So they went and made the sepulchre sure, sealing the stone and setting a watch. An extended passage here for us that we more than we typically cover, but let me just talk here first of all about the women, the work, and then the worry. The women. Notice we are told here the women who are here. We find here that the ministry of women in the life of Jesus is brought out. It just simply says at the end of verse 55, these women had been with Christ and followed him in his ministry all through Galilee, ministering unto him. They had a ministry to the person of Jesus Christ. Glory to God for the ministry that women have had, continue to have, and always will have. I say this to the shame of some of us, man, there have been churches, and the only reason they're still in existence today is that godly women have been faithful in keeping the doors open, praying for godly men to get on the stick and do the things that they ought to be doing. But we have the ministry here, but we're told actually the mention of what of the women are here, but I'm concerned about the movement of these women.
We're told here that they were, in verse 55, standing afar off, watching the crucifixion of Jesus Christ. Without me turning over to the Gospel of John in chapter 19, verse 25, we're told there that they moved closer, but we find them here in verse 61, that when that Joseph of Arimathea goes to bury Jesus in his own sepulcher, guess who's there leaning up against the tomb? It is two of the women. These women have maintained their closeness. They have drawn nigh to Christ. I cannot help say that without thinking of the book of James. Draw nigh to God and he will draw nigh to you. My friend, if you want to know the will of God, you want to do more service for God, you take your heart and you draw nigh to God with it, and God will draw nigh unto you. Isn't that a great truth? I love that truth. The reason God's not near to us in our Christian life is that God's not the one moving away. We're moving away from him. But I want to tell you something. When he finds a person whose heart is tender and moving towards him, like that father in the story of the prodigal son, he's looking and he waits to put his arms around us, put a kiss upon our cheek, and he have an intimate relationship with us. Well, we have here the women. But notice the work that's being done. Beginning in verse 57, this man named Joseph of Arimathea, a well-to-do man, and again, the Gospel of John tells us, and again, chapter 19, that Nicodemus, also a well-to-do man, both of them disciples, but secret disciples to this point. But you know what they do? They've come and they've seen the cross. They've seen the crucifixion of Jesus Christ, and their secrecy in being a follower is gone. They now with boldness go and approach the person of Pilate and say, "We'll take that body. We want that body. We want that body." My dear friend, if you're struggling with being an open disciple, if you're struggling because you are hesitant to be stand up and be owned by Christ in a public place, in a public way, may I say to you, do what these men did. Go and refix your eyes upon the cross work of Jesus Christ. That will drive us to boldness. That'll drive us to openness. Why? Because we'll find here the love and the open public love of Jesus Christ, the open public shame Jesus endured on our behalf. That'll move our hearts for us to openly own him before men. Oh, friend, we can't afford any more secret disciples. Are you a secret disciple, dear man? Are you a secret disciple, dear lady, dear teenager? Are you bold for Christ at church, but when you get to school, are you hesitant to stand for Christ? Go look at the cross. Perhaps that's one of the reasons that Jesus commanded that we remember the Lord's death until he comes. We remember the price tag of our salvation, but that remembrance might also drive us to take our stand and be bold in this generation, this crooked and perverse generation, to be bold with the truth. These men come. I notice in the women, I notice great compassion, but I notice in these men great carefulness. They come and they're careful in handling the body of the Lord Jesus Christ. And I notice the costliness. He puts Jesus in his own tomb. And this was no wimpy tomb. This tomb took work. But he took his greatest effort of he could provide for his own family in a sepulcher and say, "This is only fit for Jesus." And Jesus is going to be placed there. And he was placed there. And a stone is put there. Well, we've talked here about the women. We've talked about the work. I come now, beginning at verse 62, to the worry. Now, the next day that followed the day of the preparation, the chief priests, these guys are still worried. Let me just stop and make an aside here. These men were worried because Jesus, the words of Jesus, were still ringing in their ears. My dear friend, you're going to worry about eternity until the words of Jesus, the words of the Bible that are ringing in your ears are acted upon and you believe on Jesus to be saved. There's going to be worry in your life. There's no peace. There's no peace. There's no rest to the wicked. And mighty friend, you are wicked. You say, "Brother Mark, that's rather harsh." No, that's the truth. All of us are wicked until Jesus saves us. Oh, you may think your wickedness is less than somebody else, and it may be, but your wickedness is not going to be measured at the judgment seat of God by somebody else's. It's going to be measured at the great white throne judgment by the standard of God. And before him, you and I are wicked. Have you come to Christ today? Well, notice the worry. These guys in the midst here, they remember their memory.
I used some words that begin with M this week. Let's talk about the memory of these men. Jesus had said some words, and their memory rang clear. If we were to go back to Matthew 12 and verses 38 to 40, they asked for a sign, and Jesus said, I'm going to give you only one. It's a sign of the prophet Jonah. As he was 3 days and three nights in the whale's belly, so the Son of Man's going to be 3 days and three nights in the heart of the earth, and he's going to come forth again. The ringing and the memory of those words was just clanging in their soul, and they say, we got to do something. My friend, why do you and I, when we go to church, we demand that the Word of God be preached? Because it is the unique of all unique books. Friend, it's the Word of God, and it has the ability to be left in the memory banks, and the Spirit of God takes it, and he just brings conviction and just burrows that word deeper and deeper into a life. That's how I got saved. That's how you got saved. The Word of God had its effect. They heard the Word of Jesus, and it was still having an effect. That's a comforting thought for those of us who share the gospel, and we share the gospel and somebody doesn't get saved. But we gave them the Word of God. Glory to God, the Spirit of God is able to take the Word of God that they've heard, and they thought it was just a momentary hearing. He's going to take it, and their memory is going to, it's going to gnaw on their memory. Isn't that great? We don't have to fret about people believing us. We give them the Word of God and let the Word of God do its work through the Spirit. Well, they got a memory. Their mission here, they're gonna take this and make sure that Jesus stays dead. Here's a newsflash. They believe Jesus was dead. They were confident he was dead. They were so sure he was dead, and they're going to make sure he's dead. And lastly, they begin to mobilize to make sure. And they're going to put an army, a group of men, soldiers there to keep him in that grave. I'm so glad I said it was a great passage. You know why? Because here we have some of the greatest evidences for the resurrection. Why? Because they did everything they possibly could to make sure man didn't move the body. And man didn't move the body. God Almighty moved the body. Jesus came forth to life. That's why I know I have eternal life. Jesus paid for my sin. He died, rose from the dead, and said, I can give you eternal life. And he gave it to me the day I believed on him as my Savior. Have you come to Christ to be saved? Do it today.

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